Greetings, party people. It is World Cafe. I am Kaleo, and here's a story that might be familiar to you. You got a band that gets together, they make one record, and then they break up, and no one hears from them again. American Football would not be that band. Yeah, they did release a debut album and then broke up, but something different happened next. The record became a cult classic, a Midwest emo masterpiece. The band would reunite in 2014, making new music, including LP4, their latest album, which might be their best yet. Today, I'm sitting down with Mike Kinsella, Nate Kinsella, Steve Lamos, and Steve Holmes to talk about how they've grown as musicians and people over the last 25 years and how they feel about the term emo. It's coming up after a live performance. Here's That One with the Piano and patron saint of Pale. It's American Football.

0: recorded live in Philadelphia. It's American Football with a performance of Patron Saint of Pale. It's from their new self-titled album, otherwise known as LP4. I am joined by Mike Kinsella, Steve Holmes, Steve Lamos, and Nate Kinsella. I'm Kaleo. It's World Cafe. Gents, it is a privilege to meet. Thank you all so much for being here.
1: Thanks for having us. Yeah.
0: I'm speaking personally. The record's a triumph, but I'm not the only person who feels that way. But this is a record that almost didn't happen, and it sounds like it took a lot of work to make it happen. Steve Lamos, you left the band for a few years during the COVID times. Can you talk about that decision and ultimately what brought you back?
2: Yeah. That was, we had a lot of personal stuff going on. There were a family member was gravely ill and passed away. I had inherited the directorship of my program of a bunch of people, and that doesn't sit
0: with
2: well.
0: School, with teaching, you mean?
2: Yeah. We had some stuff going on, too. So, it was kind of a wild time, and it was good to get some perspective mm-hmm. and sort of get myself back together a little bit. But I think maybe a year and a half in, I was like, oh, I don't know if that was such a good idea. I'm like, oh, they're quiet too. So I asked to come back, and I think
3: we waited him out.
1: Yeah, Holmes jokes that he knew the whole time.
3: I knew he'd come back. We didn't play one show without him. We're just like, well, okay. We pivoted to focus on this like covers album as like a placeholder, and then there was like a 25th anniversary remaster, and then Lamos came back in time for us to go do that, and then new record. So
2: I guess they knew. I mean we've known each other a long time, so it was very sweet and very endearing.
0: Yeah, and I mean it's something that's worth talking about, because when you're in your 40s, there are so many other commitments each one of you have to honor, like for being a parent for a few of you, for example.
1: All of us.
0: Yeah. People have boundaries, so making space can be tough. Like, when you decided to go in for this record, like, what did you need to figure out so that you could not only get the work done, but work well together?
4: I think on this album, we tried a different process of like a lot of sort of pre-production, I guess. Like a lot of the writing was remote. So like, I guess time is the hardest thing, to get us all in a room together at the same time. Just cause we're spread across the country and the kids and the families and, yeah, so a lot of the writing was remote, and then a lot of decisions, it would be like collectively, remotely make decisions and directions in songs and stuff. And then we were able to like assemble the songs as fleshed out demos, essentially. And so Lamos was able to like track the drums very efficiently and relaxed, right? Like by yourself, literally, like he had his own, he was in a studio by himself, which is, I play drums too, and it's stressful because like the whole thing's kind of anchoring on you getting a performance in the studio. So to give he had time to like do it himself, and I think that was important. And yeah, the process was actually kind of relaxed and amazing.
0: If you're just joining us, American Football is here. Their fourth studio album is

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1: Well, I had some help. Corey Brecken, our vibraphone player, offered to help me putting together this sort of huge Ableton project, which is, well, with the new album, we incorporated a lot of bells and whistles, for lack of a better term. So to really bring the songs live, like to really recreate them how they are on the album, we just needed to we needed some tech help. So a lot of it was building in the computer, and we've got a few keyboards, and we've got things turning on and off and switching like in the middle of the song. So it's just ironing out tech stuff, really.
2: Yeah. And I saw, Holmes, that you joked while you were working on the album, it wasn't your problem to figure out how it was going to be solved. But of course, now this is
3: the now it's Nate's problem.
2: Now it's Nate's problem. But like, when you finally all got into a room, what was that?
3: It was insane. Like, the first weekend of like full rehearsal, we're trying to do the whole thing. We're running the set. We're running as many times as we can. Over the course of 3 days, we ran the set front to back once, I think.
4: Full days of not actually playing a song.
3: Yeah.
4: Like, just
3: there's a lot of technical
4: getting everything, where
3: things.
4: Does everything plug in, yeah. And is it making noise? And
3: there were points where Mike and I would pull each other aside and be like, we're going to be able to do this?
4: Will this happen? It was a little scary.
3: And it happened. So, yeah, amazing. Kudos to Nate and Corey Brecken.
4: Well, I'm sleepless nights for you guys.
1: Yeah, well, I mean, I'm sorry I had to put everybody through that. That questioning, like, is this going to happen? The shows are booked. Like, what, is this going to work? Yeah, it was kind of via the skin of our teeth. Is that the right term?
2: Totally. But from you know, the reviews have been rave, and so I'm so stoked that it's worked out with the live transition.
4: Me too.
2: You're listening to World Cafe. We're talking with the members of American Football. Their new self-titled album is out now, and we've got more on making that new album to come. But first to the stage for a performance of Wake Her Up. It's American Football on World Cafe.

0: Recorded live, it's American Football with Wake Her Up. It's from their new self-titled album. You could call it LP4. It's also out now. Mike, Steve, and Nate from the band are here. I am Kaleo. It's World Cafe. Mike, lyrically, you take us to a lot of different places on this record. There's vulnerability. There's black humor. There's darkness. You know, it's one thing to wear your heart on your sleeve when you're 20. It's another thing to do it when you're our age. The stakes are a little bit different. Are these lyrics that you could only write now?
1: For sure. Yeah, just with being older and having so much more experience. And whatever I was pining for at 20, you know, like it seems like so frivolous.
0: Most important thing in the world, yeah.
1: Yeah. And then now as an adult who's gone through more stuff and more experience and more failures and more triumphs. It's all worth singing about, I guess. So there's a bigger well to pull from as an adult. So.
0: I'd be remiss if I didn't bring up Bad Moons, which I think in a lot of ways is the centerpiece of the record, like this just incredible song. But you lay a lot of cards on the table. Can you talk a little bit about writing it, what it was like to write it?
1: It's funny. I knew like the cadence and I knew the line. I knew da da da in the dark. And I didn't fill in the words until like the last minute. And I knew I'd get there because I knew what I wanted to do and I knew where the song was going. And I think it was like I locked myself in a closet in a studio, and I wrote maybe 40 different versions, you know, and then I just
0: like the Leonard Cohen thing in Hallelujah.
1: Yeah, maybe, yeah, just like right, like a mantra kind of, and then I just found pairs that maybe were the most impactful, and you know, near rhymes or whatever, like you know, each one kind of like goes together, and then I took the pairs and tried to arrange them where they would land. Sort of the heaviest by the time, you know, like Escalate. And I remember singing that. You guys hadn't heard the vocals, and I kind of did a pass, and I like opened the door, and I think Nate was kind of just like, "You okay, man?"
0: I was going to ask, what was your reaction?
2: I cried the first time I heard the song with the lyrics. Like literally last night at our Brooklyn show, Mike Garzone, our other guitar tech, and he plays in the band now mostly, and he choked up like playing that song as the closer of the set. It's an intense song, and like to me, it's exciting. Like lyrically, I think there is a gravitas to this album, and like I love watching like career artists grow over a career, 20, 30, 40 years into it. Like I remember being a kid when we were making our first record, and being kind of gobsmacked by like Time Out of Mind and what was the Tom Waits record that came out in '99?
0: The Mule Variations.
2: Yeah. Like those records are. Like, you know, those were people a little older than we are now, but like, you know, I think Tom Waits was 50 when that record came out, and we're approaching that. And I do remember being in my 20s thinking like, wow, I can't imagine like having the swagger to write songs like that. And now it's exciting to see our band get to that point, and I'm excited to see, you know, what comes next. It's a good place
3: to be. I'm not.
0: Well, I want the audience to hear some of that. Let's listen to Bad Moons here on World Cafe.

0: That is Bad Moons from American Football, and it is from their latest album, LP4. We've got more conversation with the band, including how they feel about the term Midwestern emo, and more live performances when we get back to World Cafe.
1: 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Thank you.

Welcome back. It's World Cafe. We're hanging out with American Football, their latest album, LP4. Fantastic. And I've got another live performance from the stage here in Philadelphia. Here's Blood on My Blood from American Football.

0: Recorded live here in Philly, it's Blood on My Blood from American Football. It is from the new American Football album, which is out now. Joined by Holmes, Lemos, Kinsella, and Kinsella. Steve, Mike, and Nate from the band. I'm Kaleo. This is World Cafe. So a couple of years ago, I talked to Andy Bell of Ride, and shoegaze obviously came up, and how for the longest time he absolutely resented the phrase shoegaze. But as he has gotten older, he started to look at that term and that label with some affection. When it comes to Midwest emo, I'm curious what your relationship with that term is these days.
1: I was related to his sense, we are perceived to be part of that scene or something, and I don't feel like we were. We definitely weren't at the time, and I mean, I understand there's other bands and there's more context.
2: Even the name, there was no such thing as Midwest emo. Nobody right. said sure, that. They yeah, said yeah. emo, and they used it as a dismissive term to say that your band is wimpy or something.
0: The old Thrasher magazine thing, yeah.
2: Totally. But in the same way, I have a great affection for it now. It seems like it's a way for people who see themselves sort of outside the mainstream in whatever
1: That's
2: way,
1: what,
2: shape,
1: whatever
2: or form.
1: Now umbrella, it's a thing. Yeah, I feel like we do fit under, just personality-wise, I don't even know if like musically.
3: Midwesterners. I'll accept that part of it.
1: Midwestern part, you accept?
0: Midwestern rock. Doesn't that put you in John Cougar Mellencamp territory then at that point?
2: The joke here is always mild rock. I think there's a mild rock version. Because no, it's not that. You know what I mean? Like, I actually like him a lot, but it's so not. That's a different kind of roots thing or something.
0: I always heard you guys as like math rock or post rock, because I was a Minus the Bear fan, a 65 Days of Static fan, Explosions in the Dark, and I felt you shared more with them than second or third wave emo. So I was always a weird thing
1: but
0: to me.
1: But we just never rocked. You know what I mean? Like all these bands are saying they all rock. They all, you know, I mean, they're all trying to like, punch you in the face or whatever. And we were just always kind of like not doing that.
2: You see, but, and then see Tortoise at the Fireside Bowl and be like, oh, I want to do that.
0: That.
2: Yeah. Or CMK. Oh, yeah. I want to do that. And so, but they're not called emo bands. I guess Tortoise is post-rock, right? And I don't know what C&K gets called, like indie or something. But
0: mild rock.
2: I think
0: I love it, good. Guys.
2: I think we need to move that forward. Mild rock for mild times. Yeah.
0: So, you know, we've got one more live performance to get to, and we're going back to the beginning for this one. Never Meant. I saw a Fortnite ad saying that song is coming to the Fortnite universe alongside Bad Bunny, which is just like, it's kind of incredible. After 30 years of performing Never Meant, is there something about its arrangement that you understand better now than you did when you wrote it?
3: No, I understand it less. It's annoying that song is like, it's kind of hard to play. It's like Jesus Christ, this one every time.
1: This one again.
3: No, it's fine. It's
1: cute. You know, it's I like that song. There's no chorus, right? I mean,
3: no,
1: I don't.
3: No chorus.
1: The whole thing is kind of a hook, but there's also not ever like, yeah.
4: I think it delivers at the very end. I would call that the chorus at the very end.
5: Well, that's okay. Just if I may.
1: There's one chorus.
5: But that's cool. I think the arrangement is awesome.
1: Cool. It is cool.
5: I love that.
1: It's like linear, like, sort of. Yeah.
5: It is, yeah. It's cool. It's like A, B, C, D. It doesn't, there's not, you don't like revisit parts. I love that. I think it's.
1: But to be honest, too, I think this run, we've been playing Reunited for 12 years and whatever, and I think we're playing it better and different just the past week or two.
2: Yeah. there's a tiny little thing that I had always done on the ride, and I'm doing it on the hi-hat, and
1: it keeps us
2: moving. I don't know. We're feeling it. Holmes is like a human heartbeat. Sometimes we got to follow it. He's excited. We got to go fast. Sometimes we got to slow down. Occasionally he skips a beat entirely, and we got to roll with it. But right. All kidding aside,
1: that's
2: like,
1: gotta wake him up. Yeah,
2: we're doing a lot more with click. Nate was saying this earlier. There's some click going on, and I love playing with click, but I could never click that song. Like that song is a very sort of human song. It is. It's felt weirdly like musical. There are times when it's felt more like, all right, we got to do what we got to do.
0: Well, let's go to the stage and hear it. It is American Football with Never Meant on World Cafe.

0: recorded live here in Philly. It is American Football with Never Meant. Their new album, self-titled, is available now. Want to thank Mike Kinsella, Nate Kinsella, Steve Lamos, and Steve Holmes. Gentlemen, thank you so much for being here. This was a pleasure. Come back and see us again soon, okay?
1: Thank you so much.
2: Thank you so much.
0: We'll be back in a minute with more World Cafe.

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I enjoyed that. It's World Cafe. 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Thanks to our producer on that session, Miguel Perez, as well as our video team. 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Here's Alabama Shakes.

0: Oh, David, you shouldn't have. Flowers for me? Nothing but flowers? Lovely way to end World Cafe. Appreciate you listening. We make this show from WXPN at the University of Pennsylvania in Philadelphia, and we'll do it again real soon on the next World Cafe.
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0: From NPR, this is World Cafe. Hey, I am Kaleo, and there is only one way to explain the new song from Jack White, formerly of the White Stripes. I think he got a letter from his HOA. Jack, you've heard me. This is the last time I'm asking you to turn your guitar down when you're practicing. Although, yes, that is a tasty solo, and that song is called Neighbor's Blues, headed your way. Distortion keeps on coming with new music from Lucy Dacus. Planting Tomatoes, and we will go into the archives for a performance from Bob Weir. Plus a whole lot more. Join us. I'm Kaleo. This is World Cafe. Hey, thanks for stopping by. Or are we the ones stopping by you? Regardless, there have been a lot of great sessions on World Cafe over the last few weeks, including Kevin Morby, Arlo Parks, and Andrew Saw. You can find those sessions at worldcafe.org. Getting started with one of my favorite electronic music tracks of the 2010s comes courtesy of Disclosure, When a Fire Starts to Burn. When a fire starts

Welcome one, welcome all. I'm Kaleo. It's World Cafe. Jack White dropped his 7th studio album, Frozen Charlotte, last month. Here is the song that features a tale as old as time. It's a blues man complaining about something. What might not be so old? I'm pretty sure this is about an HOA. It's called Neighbor's Blues, new music from Jack White.

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0: Featured band today on World Cafe, in for a session, was American Football out of Champaign, Urbana, Illinois. And there was a very rich, vibrant musical scene that also featured that band, shoegaze classic from Hum, Stars. Also heard The Stars Are Out Tonight from David Bowie, Joby Riccio with Buzzkill, and we go into the archives for a few live performances, including one where we got to put something on. That's next on World Cafe.
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I'm Kaleo. 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But Corinne Bailey-Ray politely asks that you put your records on. 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

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Bebe Bridgers has a new album coming, but don't forget about her bandmate and boy genius, Lucy Dacus. With this Record Store Day release, it's called Planting Tomatoes.

0: There were probably a few people who thought, oh, this Oasis reunion, that's not going to last at all. But so far, the brothers Gallagher have proven the haters wrong with a very successful tour, and now they are set to be inducted into the Rock and Roll Hall of Fame later this year. Stay close. I've got new music from a Philadelphia band when we get back to World Cafe.
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Welcome back. It's World Cafe. New music from a Philadelphia band by the name of Saturn. That is S-A-D-U-R-N. Don't worry, all of the band names have been taken, but there are alternate spellings available. This is the musical project of G. DeGroot, who started this about a decade ago. The sophomore album is due out October 16th. It's called The Underworld. Here's new music from Saturn, Whole Thing.

0: some foundational trip hop for you. Going back to the mid-90s, Portishead from their debut album Sour Times, that's Glory Box, featuring an all-time sample from Isaac Hayes. That does it for us here on The Cafe. Appreciate you listening. And thanks so much to our affiliates nationwide. They make this show possible. We produce this program from WXPN at the University of Pennsylvania in Philadelphia. I'm Kaleo. 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
6: I'm John DiLiberto, and you're hearing echoes from PRX. Electronic artist Craig Padilla and Marvin Allen have released a quartet of albums that traverse the worlds of ambient, progressive rock, and psychedelic music. The latest is Unfolding Skies. It's post-rock space music for the 21st century, and the cosmic sounds are all recorded in Craig Padilla's living room.
7: We had this idea to bring all my cameras out and move the studio out into the living room. So we set Marvin up on one side, me on the other side. My wife, Colleen, was doing the video switching. And the night before, I came up with an idea. And then he came over, listened to it twice, and says, "Hold my beer, I got this." And then we'd hit record.
6: Craig Padilla and Marvin Allen, I talked to them this hour on Echoes. I still miss bass player Eric Scott, and I still find it amusing that he played with Flo and Eddie and Alice Cooper, was an original member of Sonia Dada, and co-wrote a song with Pop Staples. But this is how we knew and loved him. Here he is from his album, Spirits.

You're hearing echoes from PRX, and I'm John DiLiberto. Coming up in the second half of this hour, I've got Craig Padilla and Marvin Allen talking about their album Unfolding Skies. Influences include Jean-Michel Jarre, Robin Trower, and Pink Floyd, and a sound that brings space into post-rock. And they did it all in Padilla's living room. That's ahead. On our way there, I have some Clannad and Delirium, but we will start with guitarist Adam Werner teaming up with Will Ackerman and Michael Manring. Those people should explain this title, The Hill in Windham.

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0: So music by Sign, who we usually hear as a purely electronic artist, but on this one he's got a track based around guitar, Last Goodbye, and that came out of Clanded, Nalatha V, or Days Gone By, from their album Bon Bon. Of course, we lost singer Moya Brennan this year. Just a wonderful voice gone way too soon at 73. Before Clanted, Delirium with Remember Love, featuring vocals from Mimi Page, and Poppy Aykroyd before that, For Those Who Wait, off her album Liminal. Up at the top, Adam Werner and a single called The Hill in Windham. Coming up, I'll be talking with Craig Padilla and Marvin Allen as Echoes continues from PRX.
1: What do you call an artist with a Nigerian father, a Roma mother, raised in Germany and France, and living in Brooklyn? A 21st century citizen, that's what. I'm Shija Winka. 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

You're hearing echoes from PRXN. I'm John DiLiberto. Craig Padilla has been around for a long time, recording since 1990. He's amassed a vast catalog exploring dimensions of electronic space music, from Berlin School to ambient to new age. Marvin Allen has been less prolific, releasing two albums of singer-songwriter material, but hiding in those releases is a pyrotechnic guitarist with a sound emerging from the psychedelic 60s into space. They've gotten together on four releases. The latest is Unfolding Skies, an album of post-rock space music for the 21st century.

0: I'm talking to Craig Padilla and Marvin Allen on the Riverside app in the dusky western town of Cottonwood in Shasta County, California. The duo are standing in front of the fireplace in Padilla's living room. The mantle, which most people use for photos, candles, or objet d'art, are instead populated by many of Padilla's CDs. It's here they recorded their fourth album, Unfolding Skies. Craig Padilla.
1: And so the whole reason why this fourth album is the way it is because we approached Unfolding Skies as like a live album. And we had this idea to bring all my cameras out and move the studio out into the living room. So we set Marvin up on one side, me on the other side. My wife, Colleen, was doing the video switching. And the night before, I came up with an idea, and then he came over, listened to it twice, and says, "Hold my beer, I got this." And then we'd hit record.
2: We literally wrote all of those songs except two in the course of 2.5 days.

0: Martin Allen is tall, with long, curly brown hair down past his shoulders. Badia is shorter, with slightly more coiffed long brown hair. They both stand with their hands clasped in front of them, like they're about to be scolded by the principal. But they've been out of school for a while. Badia is in his mid-50s, and Allen in his early 60s. They met back in the early 2010s.
1: Well, years ago, we did a production of Tommy, the rock opera Tommy, at Shasta College, and I was leading the band on stage, and Craig was one of the cameramen, you know, when he's doing his videographer stuff. So that's how we met.
2: He ended up getting my phone number and called me, and or told me in person, I can't remember, but he had just bought these new effects boxes, and I had to check them out because it made his guitar sound ethereal.
1: I got a Strymon Timeline and a Big Sky, and I thought, well, this would be great. We could get together and try it out. The Strymons are pretty incredible pedals and everything. So we plugged in and just started recording, and it was so killer, we just kept going.
2: He just plugged in and just started playing just to show it off, and I was like, we gotta just record this.

at first it was just these little sketches that we recorded out. And then after he left, I did some synth stuff and just started sculpting around what he had created in the living room. Well, actually, it was my studio, my home studio at the time. And that's how it started. And that's why a lot of the earlier music is more ambient, because it was just more of just experimenting and kind of feeling each other's musical sensibilities out.

0: Marvin Allen is pretty much a child of the 60s and draws much of his inspiration from guitarists of the psychedelic and progressive rock eras.
1: An influence as it relates to what I do with Craig is Andrew Latimer from Camel. We both love the album Moon Madness. I'm particularly influenced by their guitarist, Andrew Latimer, just because of his tone and his beautiful phrasing. My main influences as it relates to Craig, Andrew Latimer, David Gilmour, Robin Trower.

0: My favorite albums coming up were Bridge of Sighs and Robin Trower Live. One of the things that I use to try to emulate that tone, I've got an original Univibe just like what he and Hendrix used. It's like the original same model. They're worth crazy money on the vintage market now, but I'll never sell that thing. Nothing sounds like it.
1: He unleashes that sound on tracks like Framework.
0: That's the one where I really Trowered out.

0: Craig Padilla is younger than Alan, but after messing around with guitar, he found himself drawn to electronic music with a selection that was constricted by his local library. They didn't have Tangerine Dream or Jean-Michel Jarre, but they did have avant-garde albums released on the Nonesuch label in the late 60s.
1: I'm going back to when I was like 7 years old, 8 years old. The Tehama District Library had a vast album section, and they had a vast electronic and experimental section there. And Charles Dodge was one of them. A lot of the artists on the Nonesuch label back in the day. And I would just pick them out and bring them home, and they were just the bloopy bleepiest things I had ever heard. And I didn't know any what the difference was between a Moog or an RCA synthesizer or was it Princeton Columbia University. I didn't know any of that. I just heard these sounds, and I thought, people are making records with this? Like, is this for aliens to listen to? But I found it awesome.
0: But he caught up, thanks to a school field trip to a planetarium. That's a location where a lot of people first discovered space music.
2: From Earth, it looks like we are at the center. All these stars revolve around us.
1: And I didn't know about any bands like Tangerine Dream or Klaus Schulze until my teenage years. And that was probably around ninth grade after I first discovered Jean-Michel Jarre at the Schrader Planetarium in Reading. They're playing space music on a field trip in ninth grade in the background. And the presenter says, does anyone have any questions? And these kids go, yeah, what planet is that? And another one, what star is that? And he gets to me and I go, what music is this? And he goes, well, just come see me after the show and I'll show you. And it changed my life. It was Jean-Michel Jarre's Oxygen album.

Padilla was infected with the synthesizer bug, got some keyboards, and began making his own music, releasing his debut album, The Heart of the Galaxy, on cassette in 1990. He's put out some 50 recordings since then, all of them exploring dimensions of electronic space and ambient

0: music on Unfolding Skies is so live that even Padilla's cat got in on the action, watching the band play along with Padilla's wife and Skip Murphy, a frequent Padilla collaborator.
1: So we had a third audience member and our cat Buddha, which is where the title Jammin' with Buddha comes from, because he actually came out while Marvin was doing a guitar solo. And in mid-solo, he leans down and pets the cat, and then carries on, pets the cat some more, and then stands up. And so I'm like, we got to call that Jamming with Buddha, because...
2: Yeah, Buddha came over and loved on me while I was doing my little David Gilmour tribute.

0: While there's a lot of psychedelic and progressive rock influences on Marvin Allen, he can also whip out an arena rock guitar solo a la Journey's Neil Schon or Boston's Tom Scholz.
1: Yeah, I love Tom Scholz. I even got to see them live once. That song I wrote about 2 years ago, and I routined it with one of my friends. When it came time to add another song to fill out the album, that one seemed like an obvious choice. It always sounded like something Craig and I would do together. And interestingly, that melodic solo is one that I improvised.
2: Well, you had originally called that song Ambient when you handed it to me.
1: The working title of that
2: tune. Nothing like that when I was done.

0: The Tao track is one of two pieces that wasn't formulated in those 2 days in the living room.
1: Craig had this big epic piece, the title track, Unfolding Skies, and then I listened to it for about 3 weeks and came up with a very loose idea of how to orchestrate. It's like a 15-part orchestration. And then when Craig came over that day, I recorded along to what he already had and just layered it in and layered it in. I started with more of a concept, but it was loose. I always leave room for magic to happen in the moment.
2: The more I was working with it, I was just like, I don't know what else to add to this. I'll bet you this would sound really awesome with some guitar. I'll hand it to Marvin, and his first thought was, wow, that's a tricky one. There's a lot of really interesting sequencer stuff going in there, but he made it work.
1: I think it's really important that one, too, we really kind of recapture our Berlin School vibe with that song.

0: As Craig Bedia and Marvin Allen put their collaboration out into the world, its place in the music firmament doesn't have quite the cultural context, rap, rock, or even new age music. They just want to blow your mind.
1: The music that I make, I know, is heavily inspired by my theater background, because the music is theater for the mind, you know? It's supposed to create a story or a movie in your head that hasn't been made, and that's what I've always found fascinating about this kind of music.
2: Hopefully it's a sense of calm. Type of music just lets all that garbage float away for a while. I like it because it lets you just unload that baggage.
1: Right.
2: And it takes you on a ride, sets you down gently.

I will have a link to Craig Padilla and Marvin Allen's album, Unfolding Skies, in the posting for today's show. That's where you can also read my review of this album. It was the Echo's CD of the Month for April. Just a phenomenal recording. And while you're there, you can find out about the Echo's CD of the Month Club. It's all at Echo's, echoes.org. I'm going to go to one of the long tracks from Unfolding Skies, and this is the title piece.

Craig Badia and Marvin Allen, the title track to Unfolding Skies, Echoes April, CD of the month. Before that, we had a nice interview with Badia and Allen in this half hour of Echoes Today. I'm John DiLiberto. If you want to get in touch with us here at Echoes, just head over to our website at echoes.org. You're hearing Echoes from PRX.

0: Ahead in the next hour, music by guitarist Tim Motzer, recorded live in a much more mellow mood. And we're going to hear from Eric Hilton, title track to his album A Sky So Close. And it's all ahead in the next hour of Echoes from PRX.
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0: I'm John DiLiberto, and you're hearing Echoes from PRX. Ahead this hour, I have Hammock, and they get the Flaming Lips to appear on their new album called The Second Coming Was a Moonrise. And we're going to go to one of my favorite remixes of all time. It's a song by Conjure One, an offshoot of Delirium, who we heard in the last hour. I also have new music by Ladytron. The trio of Helen Marnie, Miro Arroyo, and Daniel Hunt have conjured up the album Paradises. Music by Ladytron, I've got that coming your way, as well as AO Music, featuring the many voices of Miriam Stockley. You might remember that name as the voice of the first two Audie Amos albums way back in the 1990s, but it's the 21st century now on Echoes.

You're hearing Echoes from PRX, and I'm John DiLiberto. Music by Ladytron coming your way, but I'm going to start with guitarist Tim Motzer. He's got a new EP out. It was recorded live at a concert that he did. He was opening for the California Guitar Trio, and this is Tim Motzer in a much more mellow mood. When we hear this piece, keep in mind that all of it is done live with our looping. This is less time than there used to be.

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AO Music with Holeloya from their album Otherness, featuring the vocals of Miriam Stockley, and that came out of Ladytron, Sing from Paradises. Chronotope Project in there, Spirit Walk off the album Kaleidoscope, and Mara Katria teaming up on her debut album with Modern English. Pretty impressive. Snow, the name of that track, and the album is Modern M. And up at the top, Tim Motzer from his EP, Grabbing On to Life. What a really nice recording. Stay with me. Ahead in the next half hour, I've got some Twilight Archive and Hammock as Echoes continues from PRX. We don't just play the music on Echoes, we talk to the artists who make the music. 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From Brian Eno to Lorena McKennett, we hear the story behind the music and musicians. 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

You're hearing Echoes from PRX, and I'm John DiLiberto. Some Eric Hilton ahead, but first is Kevin Keller and a single called The

Eric Hilton, title track to his album A Sky So Close, the very prolific half of Thievery Corporation. He's put out so many albums in the last 3 years or so. Twilight Archive ahead of that, The Far Reaches from Duskline, and just a gorgeous track, one of my favorite remixes of all time. The song is Center of the Sun by Conjure One, and this remix is the Solar Stone Chilled Out remix. Just some beautiful vocals by Poe on this track, and it's kind of a heartbreaking song and beautiful at the same time. Kevin Keller up at the top. Coming up, Quiet Resonance. If you think you missed something I played on Echoes, you will find it in the playlist for today's show, and that is at echoes.org. That's Echoes, echoes.org. Hammock's album, The Second Coming Was a Moonrise, features one track with the Flaming Lips on it. It's called Chemicals Make You Small.

0: quiet resonance with Alma Fuerta, Strong Soul, from the album Pathways. Really nice guitarist there. And that came out of Hammock from their album The Second Coming Was a Moonrise. Chemicals Make You Small, kind of a downer song from these masters of melancholy. I'm John DiLiberto. Thank you for being with me in the second hour of Echoes today. If you want to reach out to us, please go to echoes.org. That's Echoes, echoes.org. Jeff Town is the producer of Echoes. 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
0: 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This duo is still creating sophisticated electronic pop in the 21st century. The new album is Bauhaus Staircase. I'm John DiLiberto. We climb the steps on Echoes from PRX.
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Known mononymously as Irma, that's the Cameroonian-French singer who blends folk, pop, soul, and acoustic storytelling. Singing and performing in both English and French, she's a multi-instrumentalist, and that song you heard is her orchestral version of her late 2025 single Black Sun. As we get into this hour on the mainstream, today we'll be listening to new music from Love Spells, and in just a moment, Raoul Malo from his last ever concert before sadly passing away of cancer. Additionally, tracks from Chinese American Bear, one from Willow, The Record Company, and The Warren Treaty in this block. As I was saying, this first new addition for the hour is from Raoul Malo and the live Bella Ciao, live in Nashville album. It was recorded during his final performance. Recorded Father's Day 2025, Harvest Moon, the classic Neil Young track, ended up becoming a personal anthem for Malo when he was battling cancer. In fact, Mavericks guitarist Max Abrams recorded his own tribute version, with all proceeds going to help with costs, in October 2025. For your consideration and approval, enjoy this beautiful track. And stay tuned for details as to how to stay in touch on the mainstream.

The record companies stay up high from their Give It Back to You Deluxe Edition today on your new favorite show. We also heard Michael and Tanya Trotter, a.k.a. the Warren Treaty, with their Love Like Whiskey, found on their 2025 album Plus One. And once again, for the first time in the rotation, that was a beautiful version of Neil Young's Harvest Moon from the late great Raoul Malo, found on the June release Bella Ciao, live in Nashville. And again, I always love to hear from listeners about your personal experiences with these songs, the memories that are forming as you listen to this newly reimagined mainstream. 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We have a lot more music to enjoy. Tracks from Lance Ferguson and Valley Onda. But first up, it's Chinese American Bears, No No Yeah Yeah, that's helping to lead the way to the bottom of the hour.

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3: Hey, this is Jared J.B. Boyd of Bill Street Caravan. Coming up next time, we've got the jazz stylings of J.D. Warren and the Rudiment. That's all coming up next on Bill Street Caravan.

We're already at the halfway point, and a shout out to friends who were dialed in the KHNS 102.3 FM in and around Haines, Alaska. 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Box 252, Salamanca, New York, 14779. The full details can be found on the website as well. Irv Lyons Jr., also one from Bonobo before our time is through. I'll be back after a track from Zune's latest album, but right now it's Phoebe Bridgers, an artist who was accepted to Berklee College of Music, and she made it an entire orientation before dropping out to pursue music on her own terms. It seems to have worked out just fine, and she's given me hope as well. From her latest album, Lost Weekend, it's Lost Boys on the Mainstream.

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I can't thank you enough for spending some time with me on your new favorite show. 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A quick sneak peek to the many great offerings that are found there as well. 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Willow's coming up before too long. Our second new edition of the hour is a really smooth tune from Love Spell's debut album, Love is the Law. I really enjoy Don't Touch, and I think you will as well. 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

Ani Bojo Kenegwaya, Graham Jones, Indigenous Cause. 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
2: This is Hannah Mayer from The Root. 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
3: This week, when you get stuck in the psychedelic era, you'll be hearing a set of tunes from Jefferson Airplane that you usually don't hear on the radio. 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Oh yeah, and there's a surprise too, but I'm not allowed to talk about that. 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

It's been said that the Juju Exchange is Robert Glasper meets Bon Iver meets Flying Lotus, which is a pretty good description for the band consisting of Nico Segal, Julian Reed, and Evan L.A. Smith. They first gained national attention with the Juju, the improvisational collective band behind Chance the Rapper's coloring book sessions. Of course, they are frequent collaborators with the iconic rapper. That's Somebody Caught Me, featuring Derek Hodges and Dita Paled. Today on the mainstream. I'm thankful you're well and hope there are good minds everywhere, every day, every night, and all the time in between. If you're tuning into the mainstream for the first time, pull up a chair and you're going to walk away with relationships to new songs that I'm thinking will bring you back for more. As always, I try to get at least 20 new songs into the rotation every week, and today my two new ones come courtesy of Violet Grohl, daughter of Foo Fighters and Nirvana frontman, drummer, in that order, I do believe, Dave Grohl, of course. One from Alessa Cara in this first block, and our first new addition is the new single from The Avalanches, which features Karen O of the Yeah Yeah Yeahs. Built around the 1980s Italo disco song Shadows from Nowhere sample, turn it up and get your groove on with Blue Shadows today on the mainstream.

Zahara Speed Racer here on your new favorite show. We also heard Alessa Cara's Fire, the original mix, mind you, and The Avalanches with Karen O. It's Blue Shadows, a recent addition, in fact, a brand new addition, right here on the Mainstream. Again, I'm Brett Mabee, and if you're just now joining, get caught back up at mainstreamradio.net, and always feel free to give me a call for any number of reasons. If you have some feedback about the show, if there's a song you want to request, if you want to tell me about the weather in your neck of the woods. But specifically, I love hearing about your listening experiences with the show. 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Or for more information about the Full Moon Radio itself, you're welcome to dial option 3. In the remainder of our time, we'll hear a couple rock and roll legends before this first half is through, namely Sir Paul McCartney and the late great Robbie Robertson. Later on is V.V. Brown, a new one to get into the library from Cherokee singer Ken Pomeroy. And right now we're heading down to Dene country by way of South Africa from an iconic album from Navajo trumpeter Delbert Anderson and a number of South African traditional singers as well. This is Why Are You So Silent from the Kindred Spirits and Navajo South African Story today on the Mainstream.

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At the halfway point of the hour, a shout out to friends dialed in at 89.5 FM KVRF in and around Sutton, Alaska. And as always, you're welcome to stick around with me for the entire time. I do broadcast 7 days a week, 3 hours a day, so there's a good chance you'll be joining me again sooner than later. But fret not, fear not, I'm not quite signing out of the studio yet. The time always goes so fast, so I like to remind you often that should you, for whatever reason, have to step away, you're welcome any time of day, whether it's on the AM, FM, or on the digital archive, and so much more at mainstreamradio.net. I'll be back after one from V.V. Brown. But right now, this is one from Violet Grohl, who made her live debut with her dad's band, the Foo Fighters, at the age of 12. She sang a punk classic with her dad. You might recall the viral Facebook or YouTube videos with "The Sky is a Neighborhood." And she's also a killer drummer. She has performed live on Foo Fighter hits like Monkey Wrench and Everlong, both very great drum songs, I might add. She recorded backing vocals on the Foo Fighters' Grammy-winning album Medicine at Night in 2021, specifically singing on tracks like Making a Fire. Now, while she is a rocker and you're going to hear some 90s-style tunes with Bug in the Cake, there's certainly more than meets the eye. She's obsessed with 70s soul and R&B like Aretha Franklin, Amy Winehouse, and Chaka Khan. I think you're going to enjoy Bug in the Cake, a recent addition into the rotation, and a great rocking tune for your listening pleasure today.

0: sucks. As we hang on the line pretending it matters.
1: Bebe Brown from her latest studio album, the 2023 Am I British Yet? With Feel So Alive. Earlier in the set was Tortoise's Layered Presence, one from the Chicago veteran's latest album, Touch. We also heard 1876 and Violet Grohl, who helped to kick off the set with her new single, Bug in the Cake. Thank you for joining me, and let's do this again. Tell your friends and family, the more the merrier. Music is always best experienced when shared with others, and that's why we got to get the word out near and far. There's an eclectic assortment of music here, and it is truly a show for music lovers. So let them know they can find out more information at mainstreamradio.net, but if you're listening on the AM FM, be sure to check your own local listings. I do have one final set for you. We'll be enjoying some Wilco, but not before introducing Ken Pomeroy's cover of Jackson Browne's Late for the Sky from her July 15th Tonight's News EP. I'll settle no on Dodge Yates with Late for the Sky, and let me know what you think about it. Be good to yourself and each other, and join me again here soon for another hour of listening on the mainstream.

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I'm looking forward to having Métis musician Liv Wade on an episode of Guy Note here very soon, so stay tuned for more details about that as we discuss her new album, Fur Queen. As a sneak peek, it's Blue House Paint, getting us into this hour of engaging listening today on the mainstream. Sky Note and Brett, maybe Nick Yasso, non call here in the mainstream studio. And as I do, every day of the week, I bring you some of the best new music as we collectively take on the challenge of reimagining a mainstream music scene. Which reminds me, looking ahead at the playlist, Abenaki Francophone singer Mimi O'Bonswin. We'll also hear from Charlotte Carden, in addition to Julian Taylor, and this one from up-and-coming blues singer Murian Bradley, who went viral at the age of 13 with her take on Blind Blake's Police Dog Blues. Before the 2020 COVID lockdowns, school sports made her compete for practice time with her guitar, but once the lockdowns hit, she essentially turned into a virtuoso, and she has an authentic retro blues style that you're going to enjoy with Not Going Back. Her latest 2026 single for our listening pleasure today on the mainstream.

The record company's Stay Up High from the Give It Back to You Deluxe Edition on the Mainstream. We also heard Julian Taylor in that set with a track from his Beyond the Reservoir, and it was Miriam Bradley's Not Going Back that helped us to get into the set. If you're just now getting here, I'm Brett Mabee, and as always, you're welcome to stick around for the entire time, but I get that you might just be on your way to or from work. So, with that being said, you should always check things out digitally by heading on over to mainstreamradio.net. 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Chauncey Tales, the talented up-and-coming Cattaraugus lo-fi artist before the block and hour is through. We'll also hear from Warpaint, but right now it's the Saints, an old-timey kind of punk band that, interestingly enough, released a punk single well before the Sex Pistols, The Clash, and The Damned. They officially became the first punk band outside the U.S. to release a record. Turn it up with their Judas from the 2025 Long March Through the Jazz Age.

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0: 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His sixth studio album is called King of Having Fun, and we've got a few live performances in a mini concert with Medium Build on the Next World Cafe.
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And should you prefer to have an app, you can also pick up the free app available for both Android and Apple users. I'll be back after one from 49th and Main, and I still want to get one on from Montreal heartbreaker Charlotte Cardin. First up to bat for this second half, though, is Abenaki francophone Mimi O'Bonswin and the title track of her Fiddleheads and Ferns. She's currently on tour throughout Ontario and Canada, so be on the lookout if you happen to travel up that way. You should look her up. Her and her husband Ryan are an amazing duo with a really down-to-earth sound. Don't touch that dial. Dentke ai hachigus right here on The Mainstream.

49th and Main's Feels Right, today on the Mainstream. Earlier, we heard Chauncey Tales' Clover, Suki Waterhouse's When I Get Drunk, and Mimi Obonswin's Fiddleheads and Ferns. Thank you for joining me today. I look forward to the next chance we have to do just this. So as always, tell your friends and family that there's a lot happening at mainstreamradio.net, and you're always welcome to join me on your favorite AM/FM station. Should they have a live stream, you're welcome to pick me up and follow along there as well. There are new social media links and a blog that can be found on the website, so go bookmark it for quick and easy access. Pomo artist Paul Stewart before the hour's through. The first song in the final set is The World Provider's Rollers, the longtime project of Montreal artist Malcolm Fraser. The vibe's often described as Devo meets AC/DC, so you ought to let me know what you think about Rollers. I personally hear Talking Heads, but we'll save that for another time. This is found on their 2025 themes. Be good to yourself and each other, and be good or be good at it. And tune in soon to the Mainstream.

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Known mononymously as Irma, that's the Cameroonian-French singer who blends folk, pop, soul, and acoustic storytelling. Singing and performing in both English and French, she's a multi-instrumentalist, and that song you heard is her orchestral version of her late 2025 single Black Sun, as we get into this hour on the mainstream. Today we'll be listening to new music from Love Spells, and in just a moment, Raoul Malo from his last ever concert before sadly passing away of cancer. Additionally, tracks from Chinese American Bear, one from Willow, the record company, and the Warren Treaty in this block. As I was saying, this first new edition for the hour is from Raoul Malo and the live Bella Ciao Live in Nashville album. It was recorded during his final performance. Recorded Father's Day 2025, Harvest Moon, the classic Neil Young track, ended up becoming a personal anthem for Malo when he was battling cancer. In fact, Mavericks guitarist Max Abrams recorded his own tribute version, with all proceeds going to help with costs, in October 2025. For your consideration and approval, enjoy this beautiful track. And stay tuned for details as to how to stay in touch on the mainstream.

the record companies stay up high from their Give It Back to You Deluxe Edition today on your new favorite show. We also heard Michael and Tanya Trotter, a.k.a. the Warren Treaty, with their Love Like Whiskey, found on their 2025 album Plus One. And once again, for the first time in the rotation, that was a beautiful version of Neil Young's Harvest Moon from the late great Raoul Malo, found on the June release Bella Ciao, live in Nashville. And again, I always love to hear from listeners about your personal experiences with these songs, the memories that are forming as you listen to this newly reimagined mainstream. 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Tracks from Lance Ferguson and Valianda. But first up, it's Chinese American Bears, No No Yeah Yeah, that's helping to lead the way to the bottom of the hour. I'll be back before you know it. Right now, sit back, turn off your mind, relax, and float down.

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Box 252, Salamanca, New York, 14779. The full details can be found on the website as well. Irv Lyons Jr., also one from Bonobo, before our time is through. I'll be back after a track from Zune's latest album, but right now it's Phoebe Bridgers, an artist who was accepted to Berklee College of Music, and she made it an entire orientation before dropping out to pursue music on her own terms. It seems to have worked out just fine, and she's given me hope as well. From her latest album, Lost Weekend, it's Lost Boys on the Mainstream.

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I can't thank you enough for spending some time with me on your new favorite show. Ot noch ne danyo, ot kwa no nyo, I give you the utmost thanks and welcome you back any time of day. 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A quick sneak peek to the many great offerings that are found there as well. 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Willow's coming up before too long. Our second new edition of the hour is a really smooth tune from Love Spell's debut album, Love is the Law. I really enjoy Don't Touch, and I think you will as well. 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

It's been said that the Juju Exchange is Robert Glasper meets Bon Iver meets Flying Lotus, which is a pretty good description for the band consisting of Nico Segal, Julian Reed, and Evan L.A. Smith. They first gained national attention with the Juju, the improvisational collective band behind Chance the Rapper's coloring book sessions. Of course, they are frequent collaborators with the iconic rapper. That's Somebody Caught Me, featuring Derek Hodges and Dita Paled. Today on the mainstream. I'm thankful you're well and hope there are good minds everywhere, every day, every night, and all the time in between. If you're tuning into the mainstream for the first time, pull up a chair and you're going to walk away with relationships to new songs that I'm thinking will bring you back for more. As always, I try to get at least 20 new songs into the rotation every week, and today my two new ones come courtesy of Violet Grohl, daughter of Foo Fighters and Nirvana frontman, drummer, in that order, I do believe, Dave Grohl, of course. One from Alessa Cara in this first block, and our first new addition is the new single from The Avalanches, which features Karen O of the Yeah Yeah Yeahs. Built around the 1980s Italo disco song Shadows from Nowhere sample, turn it up and get your groove on with Blue Shadows today on the mainstream.

Zahara's Speed Racer here on your new favorite show. We also heard Alessa Cara's Fire, the original mix, mind you, and The Avalanches with Karen O. It's Blue Shadows, a recent addition, in fact, a brand new addition, right here on the Mainstream. Again, I'm Brett Mabee, and if you're just now joining, get caught back up at mainstreamradio.net, and always feel free to give me a call for any number of reasons. If you have some feedback about the show, if there's a song you want to request, if you want to tell me about the weather in your neck of the woods. 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So give me a call at 1-888-362-9970. 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Or for more information about the Full Moon Radio itself, you're welcome to dial option 3. In the remainder of our time, we'll hear a couple rock and roll legends before this first half is through, namely Sir Paul McCartney and the late great Robbie Robertson. Later on is V.V. Brown, a new one to get into the library from Cherokee singer Ken Pomeroy. And right now we're heading down to Dene country by way of South Africa from an iconic album from Navajo trumpeter Delbert Anderson and a number of South African traditional singers as well. This is Why Are You So Silent from the Kindred Spirits and Navajo South African Story today on the Mainstream.

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0: This is Hannah Mayer from The Root. 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
1: I'm James Menendez, host of BBC News Hour. Today, Israeli forces are trying to remove a group of Israeli settlers who've trapped two Palestinian families. We'll hear from the scene. Also, the Colombian dancer Fernando Montaño and his fears for family and friends caught up in the earthquake.
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At the halfway point of the hour, a shout out to friends dialed in at 89.5 FM KVRF in and around Sutton, Alaska. And as always, you're welcome to stick around with me for the entire time. I do broadcast 7 days a week, 3 hours a day, so there's a good chance you'll be joining me again sooner than later. But fret not, fear not, I'm not quite signing out of the studio yet. The time always goes so fast, so I like to remind you often that should you, for whatever reason, have to step away, you're welcome any time of day, whether it's on the AM, FM, or on the digital archive, and so much more at mainstreamradio.net. I'll be back after one from V.V. Brown, but right now, this is one from Violet Grohl, who made her live debut with her dad's band, the Foo Fighters, at the age of 12. She sang a punk classic with her dad. You might recall the viral Facebook or YouTube videos with "The Sky is a Neighborhood." And she's also a killer drummer. She has performed live on Foo Fighter hits like Monkey Wrench and Everlong, both very great drum songs, I might add. She recorded backing vocals on Foo Fighters' Grammy-winning album Medicine at Night in 2021, specifically singing on tracks like Making a Fire. Now, while she is a rocker and you're going to hear some 90s-style tunes with Bug in the Cake, there's certainly more than meets the eye. She's obsessed with 70s soul and R&B like Aretha Franklin, Amy Winehouse, and Chaka Khan. I think you're going to enjoy Bug in the Cake, a recent addition into the rotation, and a great rocking tune for your listening pleasure today.

0: as we hang on the line pretending it matters.
1: VV Brown from her latest studio album, the 2023 Am I British Yet? With Feel So Alive. Earlier in the set was Tortoise's Layered Presence, one from the Chicago Veterans' latest album, Touch. We also heard 1876 and Violet Grohl, who helped kick off the set with her new single, Bug in the Cake. Thank you for joining me, and let's do this again. Tell your friends and family, the more the merrier. Music is always best experienced when shared with others, and that's why we got to get the word out near and far. There's an eclectic assortment of music here, and it is truly a show for music lovers. So let them know they can find out more information at mainstreamradio.net, but if you're listening on the AM/FM, be sure to check your own local listings. I do have one final set for you. We'll be enjoying some Wilco, but not before introducing Ken Pomeroy's cover of Jackson Browne's Late for the Sky from her July 15th Tonight's News EP. I'll settle no one, Dodge Yates, with Late for the Sky, and let me know what you think about it. Be good to yourself and each other, and join me again here soon for another hour of listening on the mainstream.

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I'm looking forward to having Métis musician Liv Wade on an episode of Guy Note here very soon, so stay tuned for more details about that as we discuss her new album, Fur Queen. As a sneak peek, it's Blue House Paint, getting us into this hour of engaging listening today on the mainstream. Sky Note and Brett, maybe Nick Yasso, non ko here in the mainstream studio. And as I do, every day of the week, I bring you some of the best new music as we collectively take on the challenge of reimagining a mainstream music scene. Which reminds me, looking ahead at the playlist, Abenaki Francophone singer Mimi O'Bonswin. We'll also hear from Charlotte Carden, in addition to Julian Taylor, and this one from up-and-coming blues singer Murian Bradley, who went viral at the age of 13 with her take on Blind Blake's Police Dog Blues. Before the 2020 COVID lockdowns, school sports made her compete for practice time with her guitar, but once the lockdowns hit, she essentially turned into a virtuoso, and she has an authentic retro blues style that you're going to enjoy with Not Going Back, her latest 2026 single for our listening pleasure today on the mainstream.

the record company's Stay Up High from the Give It Back to You Deluxe Edition on the Mainstream. We also heard Julian Taylor in that set with a track from his Beyond the Reservoir, and it was Miriam Bradley's Not Going Back that helped us to get into the set. If you're just now getting here, I'm Brett Mabee, and as always, you're welcome to stick around for the entire time, but I get that you might just be on your way to or from work. So, with that being said, you should always check things out digitally by heading on over to mainstreamradio.net. And if you want to take your music listening experience another step, you're always welcome to take all of these great tracks with you on live365.com, the home of the Full Moon Radio. 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Chauncey Tales, the talented up-and-coming Cattaraugus lo-fi artist before the block an hour is through. We'll also hear from Warpaint, but right now it's the Saints, an old-timey kind of punk band that, interestingly enough, released a punk single well before the Sex Pistols, the Clash, and the Damned. They officially became the first punk band outside the U.S. to release a record. Turn it up with their Judas from the 2025 Long March Through the Jazz Age.

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0: Nicholas Carpenter, who performs as Medium Build, has spent the last decade crafting deeply personal songs that balance humor, vulnerability, and heart. 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
2: 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I'm Shija Oyinka. 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

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And should you prefer to have an app, you can also pick up the free app available for both Android and Apple users. I'll be back after one from 49th and Main, and I still want to get one on from Montreal heartbreaker Charlotte Cardin. First up to bat for this second half, though, is Abenaki francophone Mimi O'Bonswin and the title track of her Fiddleheads and Ferns. She's currently on tour throughout Ontario and Canada, so be on the lookout if you happen to travel up that way. You should look her up. Her and her husband Ryan are an amazing duo with a really down-to-earth sound. Don't touch that dial. Dentke ai hachigus right here on The Mainstream.

49th and Main's Feels Right, today on the Mainstream. Earlier, we heard Chauncey Tales, Clover, Suki Waterhouse's When I Get Drunk, and Mimi O'Bonswin's Fiddleheads and Ferns. Thank you for joining me today. I look forward to the next chance we have to do just this. So as always, tell your friends and family that there's a lot happening at mainstreamradio.net, and you're always welcome to join me on your favorite AM/FM station. Should they have a live stream, you're welcome to pick me up and follow along there as well. There are new social media links and a blog that can be found on the website, so go bookmark it for quick and easy access. Pomo artist Paul Stewart before the hour's through. The first song in the final set is The World Provider's Rollers, the longtime project of Montreal artist Malcolm Fraser. The vibe's often described as Devo meets AC/DC, so you ought to let me know what you think about Rollers. I personally hear Talking Heads, but we'll save that for another time. This is found on their 2025 themes. Be good to yourself and each other, and be good or be good at it. And tune in soon to the Mainstream.

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2: 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We'll hear from the scene. Also, the Colombian dancer Fernando Montaño and his fears for family and friends caught up in the earthquake.
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4: 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Boyd of Bill Street Caravan. Coming up next time, we've got the Jazz Stylings of J.D. Warren and the Rudiment. That's all coming up next on Bill Street Caravan.

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1: At 10 hours GMT, welcome to the newsroom from the BBC World Service with Valerie Sanderson. Israel deploys hundreds of soldiers to the occupied West Bank to restore order after Israeli settlers besieged homes of two families on the outskirts of a Palestinian village. Leading Palestinian Mustafa Barghouti says,
2: "We are talking here about a situation of complete lawlessness, not only in Qusra, but in all of the West Bank."
1: President Putin makes his first visit to the disputed Kuril Islands in the Pacific, which are claimed by Japan, as Prime Minister Sanae Takaichi explains.
3: The northern territories are an inherent part of Japan's territory. This latest visit is absolutely unacceptable.
1: The WHO says it wants to reverse the spread of the Ebola outbreak in Africa. And we're in Morocco, where Cameroon will play Malawi in the final of football's Women's Africa Cup of Nations. After this.
4: BBC News with Moira Alderson. The Israeli military says it's deploying in a number of houses in a Palestinian village in the occupied West Bank, where Israeli settlers have besieged two Palestinian families in their homes since Sunday. The army said the move was intended to protect residents in Qusra. Yolande Nell reports from Jerusalem.
5: The latest was just shared with us by the mayor of Qusra, who said that the Israeli military has declared his Palestinian village to be a closed military zone until Sunday, that they've demanded that 16 homes in the village be evacuated and they're going to be converted into military barracks. Among those homes are three where two Palestinian families have been living. They're currently surrounded by army forces. They're the families who have been stuck in their homes since last Sunday, when settlers from a nearby outpost blocked off the path going to their gates and cut off their water and electricity.
4: The Russian President Vladimir Putin has made his first visit to the disputed Kuril Islands chain in the Pacific. The trip has sparked criticism from the Japanese Prime Minister, Sanae Takaichi, who said it was absolutely unacceptable and offended the sentiments of the Japanese people.
6: Following Russia's aggression against Ukraine, Japan-Russia relations are in a difficult state. Even so, Japan has made every possible effort. However, this visit has further hardened public sentiment towards Russia in Japan.
4: Japan says it summoned the Russian ambassador. Parts of Europe are experiencing the fifth heat wave of the year, with more than 135 million people set to experience temperatures over 35 Celsius. Romania has begun completely shutting down its sole nuclear power station after water levels on the River Danube fell to a record low. Our Europe correspondent Nick Beek reports.
7: If you look at what's happening in Romania today, their only nuclear power station is temporarily being shut down. That normally would generate about 20% of the country's electricity, but because there is a lack of water to cool that facility sufficiently, they've had to take that decision. Across Europe, you've got major rivers like the Danube and the Rhine. They've seen a real reduction in the water level there. European countries and governments talking about the economic hit. Some economists pointing out that potentially growth this year in Europe may effectively be wiped out because of the hot period here.
4: France has opened disciplinary proceedings against its ambassador to the Central African Republic over allegations he repeatedly brought women into his official residence. French media say Bruno Fouché invited around 30 women between 2024 and March this year, with some staying overnight, prompting concerns about security. The reports say he acknowledged having sex with two of them. BBC News. The first electric vehicle factory in Qatar is to be set up in order to build cars designed specifically for the intense heat of Gulf countries. JTA, a Qatari investment company, has signed a deal with the UK-based Watt Electric Vehicle Company to produce two new models, which are expected to be ready to manufacture in early 2028. A United Nations-backed multinational force fighting criminal gangs in Haiti has expanded its operations beyond the capital for the first time. Sri Lankan troops have been deployed to Artibonite, a key agricultural region where armed groups have seized territory and carried out a series of deadly attacks. It's intended to help Haitian security forces regain territory as gang violence increasingly spreads beyond Port-au-Prince. Scientists in Britain say they've invented the world's first fully biodegradable party balloon using a new latex-making process. The researchers say the bioloon breaks down in 9 months instead of the years it takes current products. A recent study suggests debris from latex party balloons is one of the most harmful types of pollution to marine life and animals. Juliana Cumming is one of the inventors.
8: A regular balloon, you need to add in sulfur and other additives which prevent it biodegrading and cause toxic chemicals to leach into the environment. Whereas our balloon, we start with biodegradable materials and we join them together just with what is present in there. So it retains the biodegradability, so there's no additives.
4: A football match in Spain between Malaga and the English Premier League side Fulham has ended in bizarre fashion, with the Fulham players refusing to take part in a penalty shootout. The pre-season friendly had ended 2-2, but the Fulham manager then ordered his players off the pitch, saying they didn't have time for penalties as they had to catch their plane home. Malaga were declared the winners. That's the latest world news from the BBC.
1: It's 10 of 6 GMT. You're listening to the newsroom on the BBC World Service with me, Valerie Sanderson. Since Sunday, two Palestinian families have been trapped in their homes in the occupied West Bank by Israeli Jewish settlers who are trying to force them out so they can occupy more territory. The families say their water and power have been cut off and they're running out of food. The Israeli army has so far been unable or unwilling to move the settlers away, and on Wednesday, clashes between troops and settlers led to a riot. The army is now sending in further troops to try to restore order. Dr. Mustafa Barghouti is General Secretary of the Palestinian National Initiative.
2: It's very dangerous. You can imagine two houses besieged by terrorist settlers, who were called terrorists even by the American ambassador to Israel. And they are terrorizing the families, trying to burn the houses, as they have done to so many other houses. And the families are absolutely scared. And this is a new escalation of the settler terror. I mean, we are talking here about a situation of complete lawlessness, not only in Qusra, but in all of the West Bank.
1: On Wednesday, the Israeli ambassador to the UN, Danny Denon, told the UN Security Council that the settlements, which are illegal under international law, would remain and continue to grow. I spoke to Yola Nell, our Middle East correspondent, who's based in Jerusalem.
5: The latest was just shared with us by the mayor of Qusra, who said that the Israeli military has declared his Palestinian village to be a closed military zone until Sunday, that they've demanded that 16 homes in the village be evacuated and they're going to be converted into military barracks. Among those homes are three where two Palestinian families have been living. They're currently surrounded by army forces. These are the Abu Rida and Hassan families. They were given about 15 minutes to leave. They're the families who have been stuck in their homes since last Sunday, when settlers from a nearby outpost moved down the hill, blocked off the path going to their gates, and cut off their water and electricity. And, you know, they had been then posting on social media, appealing for help, the families trapped inside. Now, this does appear after the failed efforts by the Israeli military just a day ago to move the settlers, when they were then confronted by a large crowd who had come to join them. They used tear gas, but a number of settlers still remained at the site, and the family reported they were still being harassed and attacked overnight. Well, then there was footage that was shared showing an Israeli military bulldozer and other security vehicles going into Qusra in the darkness. We understand from local reports that the nearby original settlement outpost has been demolished, but it does now look like a more significant Israeli military operation is underway. And we've also seen footage showing just a long line of Israeli security forces walking on the road into the village.
1: Are we hearing anything from the Israeli government? I mean, are they saying this is a situation now under control?
5: The only Israeli military statement has been about the destruction of illegal structures, as they're putting it. Not too much to update us on officially about this operation. But interestingly, the US ambassador to Israel, Mike Huckabee, got involved here. He is generally seen as someone who's a supporter of the settlement enterprise. He wrote on X that those involved in this latest case were Israeli terrorists. He said the actions by those who carried out this horrific attack meant to intimidate and harass this family. An act of terror, he called it, are disgusting, and there's no excuse for such thuggish behaviour. He said that there had been an appeal by his embassy to the Israeli police. And important to note that one of the homeowners, the brother of the man who's been living in the house, is actually a Palestinian-American businessman who lives in the US, and he had appealed to the US as well for help.
1: Yola Nell in Jerusalem. The Kuril Islands have been a bone of contention between Japan and Russia for more than 150 years. Since the end of the Second World War, the island chain has been completely under Soviet and later Russian control. Moscow maintains a military presence there, but Japan claims as its own the three southernmost islands, including Iturup, as well as a few smaller uninhabited ones. That's why a visit by the Russian President Vladimir Putin to Iturup has caused anger in Tokyo. Our reporter in Tokyo, Kurumi Mori, told me more about the visit and the controversy it's causing.
9: President Putin visited one of the four Russian-held islands that Japan also claimed. It's located off the coast of Japan's most northern prefecture of Hokkaido. Russian media report showed Putin walking around in a dark suit. He's inspecting some fish and visited a seafood processing facility and tasted some local fish roe. Now, Japan and Russia never signed a formal Second World War peace treaty, so it remains this unresolved territorial dispute over the islands. I want to point out in 2018, then Japanese Prime Minister Shinzo Abe and Putin did engage in peace treaty negotiations. They did try to discuss this, but it never really materialized into any sort of treaty. And since then, there hasn't been any progress.
1: Apart from voicing anger, though, what can Japan actually do?
9: That's the thing. Not much. They can, as they did, issue a statement in response to the visit. Foreign Minister Toshimitsu Motegi did so. He said Japan strongly protests the visit and that the Northern Territories, as Japan calls it, are Japan's inherent territories, both historically and under international law. We just heard from a short while ago from Prime Minister Sanae Takaichi. She was speaking to reporters at the Prime Minister's office, criticizing Putin's visit.
3: The Northern Territories are an inherent part of Japan's territory, both historically and under international law. This latest visit to Etorufu Island by the Russian president is incompatible with Japan's consistent position regarding the Northern Territories. It also hurts the feelings of the Japanese people and is absolutely unacceptable.
9: She also said that it has made a mid to longer term relations with Russia more difficult. I mean, apart from that, I guess Japan can also find allies. The U.S. supports Japan's stance on the islands. And to Russia, that's been a threat as Moscow sees the U.S. presence, for example, on these islands, which is geographically very close to Russia, as a threat.
1: I suppose there's lots of theories about why Vladimir Putin has chosen to make his first ever visit to these islands now.
9: Yeah, you know, the timing is interesting. I mean, Japan has been supporting Ukraine. That could be a reason. We should also note the timing is significant because this comes 2 days before August 15th, which marks Japan's surrender in World War II. So given the context of these islands and the Second World War, it gives this visit some additional wait. I mean, it is quite complicated when it comes to validity of Japan's claim and Russia's claim, because from Japan's perspective, it goes way back to 1855. That's when the islands peacefully became Japanese territory, when Japan, the Edo Shogunate, and Russia signed their first treaty, from both sides mutually recognizing them as inherent Japanese territory. But just before the end of World War II, the Soviet Union, now Russia, broke that treaty and declared war. So after Japan's surrender, the Soviet army occupied all four northern islands, and Moscow views that as a legitimate outcome of that global conflict. So it brings us to today and just a couple days before August 15th.
1: Kurumi Mori. Mr. Putin thought his invasion of Ukraine would be a brief military operation. That was 4.5 years ago. Russia has suffered big losses on the battlefield, while Ukrainian drone attacks on its oil facilities and on Wildberries, Russia's version of Amazon, are causing economic pain. In Russia itself, public criticism of the authorities carries a risk. But one man who continues to speak out is the journalist and Nobel laureate Dmitry Muratov. In Moscow, he sat down for an exclusive interview with our Russia editor, Steve Rosenberg.
10: I meet Dmitry Muratov at Novaya Gazeta, the independent newspaper he co-founded in the 1990s. I'm struck by the emptiness, empty corridors, deserted offices. He tells me that, really, there is no newspaper anymore. The authorities have revoked its license and blocked its website in Russia. But at a time when independent voices here are being silenced, Mr. Muratov is still speaking out, not without risk.
11: Almost all non-state media outlets have shut. Most opinion leaders have been declared enemies of the state, foreign agents, extremists or terrorists. Figures vary, but a conservative estimate is that a minimum of 1,500 people are now in prison since the beginning of the special military operation, having spoken out against current state policy.
10: Novaya Gazeta built a reputation for fearless reporting on corruption and human rights abuses in Russia. As a result, in 2021, Dmitry Muratov won the Nobel Peace Prize for defending freedom of expression. Just a few weeks later, the world changed. In February 2022, Vladimir Putin announced Russia's full-scale invasion of Ukraine, as he put it, to ensure Russia's security.
11: Go on, tell me, has security increased? With the Wildberries warehouses being attacked by Ukrainian drones, the petrol crisis, disrupted mobile internet communications, the political prisoners, has security increased here or not?
10: The so-called special military operation has become the bloodiest conflict in Europe since World War II. President Putin continues to predict a Russian victory. Dmitry Muratov is sceptical.
11: Understand this. There will never be victory. It can't be a victory when two Slavic nations have ripped a million people to shreds. It seems to me that the situation with Ukraine now is this. You can destroy it, but you cannot conquer it. What do I mean by destroy? Continued escalation all the way to nuclear war.
10: This year, I've heard several Russian commentators championing the idea of a nuclear strike on the West. For example, the ultra-conservative oligarch Konstantin Malafeyev outlined what he called a good scenario for Russia. It included the use of a nuclear weapon. Some dismiss such talk as empty threats. But Dmitry Muratov points out no one really knows what the president is thinking or planning.
11: All those political experts who say, Putin thinks this, Putin must have decided so and so, they're all charlatans. Nobody knows what's going on in Vladimir Putin's head. I see things only as a journalist. I study big data. And since the beginning of the year, the need to use nuclear weapons has been mentioned over 500 times.
10: The Russian state has designated Dmitry Muratov a foreign agent, a label often used here to punish critics of the Kremlin. They're banned from taking part in elections and from teaching. It's also designed to create the sense in society of an enemy within. But Mr. Muratov prefers to focus not on his problems, but on those of his compatriots who are in jail.
11: What worries me most right now is that no one in the world has any interest in the political prisoners who were the first to speak out against the land grab in our neighboring country.
10: From a folder, he takes out a stack of photos of Russians behind bars. There's a journalist, a local councillor, a 70-year-old pediatrician, and a pianist, Pavel Kushnir, who was arrested after posting anti-war videos.
12: Pavel Kushnir.
10: There's a second photo of the pianist in a coffin. Pavel Kushnir had died in pre-trial detention during a hunger strike. He was 39. I ask Mr. Muratov, the fact that you're a Nobel laureate, does that give you at least some protection to say what you want?
11: This is not a question for me. So please, whenever you have the opportunity, ask the authorities that question.
10: And is there anything, I ask, that helps you through these difficult times?
11: We live in a time where people stay silent, but many people do support what we do. On the streets of Moscow, my colleagues and I hear only words of gratitude. They are spoken in a whisper, but what people think is very important.
10: Shafts of light in an otherwise bleak picture for critics of the Kremlin.
1: Dmitry Muratov speaking there to Steve Rosenberg. You're listening to The Newsroom from the BBC World Service. Still to come, can music change how food tastes? But first, a reminder of our main news this hour. Israel's army says it's deploying hundreds of troops to the occupied West Bank, where Israeli settlers have been besieging two Palestinian homes. The World Health Organization says it's aiming to reverse the spread of Ebola in the Democratic Republic of Congo within 3 months, but it's warning the outbreak will not be over by then. The key, it says, is improving contact tracing. Meanwhile, the head of the WHO has warned that the current Ebola outbreak is on track to become the worst ever. Since May, there have been at least 2,000 deaths and more than 4,000 confirmed cases. Dr. Tedros Ghebreyesus said at the present rate, this outbreak would surpass the West African epidemic that killed more than 11,000 people a decade ago.
12: It's already the second biggest Ebola epidemic on record, and it's moving faster than any previous Ebola outbreak. At its current pace, it's on track to eclipse the West African Ebola outbreak of 2014 to 2016.
1: One of the focal points of the outbreak is Bunia. Trish Newport, the Ebola program's deputy manager for Doctors Without Borders in the DRC, is there. And she told the BBC about the challenges in containing the spread of the disease.
13: This outbreak is increasing at such a rapid rate. It's an exponential increase. The response to the Ebola outbreak at this moment is not catching up to the size and the growth of the outbreak today. There needs to be a rapid change in the strategy for how to respond to be able to actually control the outbreak today. There needs to be a massive scale-up of the response. There are areas where there are new Ebola cases and there's absolutely no response today. And we saw just last week a new case went into an area that had no Ebola, they died, and 2 weeks later there were 17 new cases, which shows that if you don't have a response every single place where there is an Ebola case, the numbers are only going to grow exponentially. But putting Ebola treatment centers isn't enough. You also need to really be engaging with the community. You need to be talking with the community leadership so that they're also leading the response. We can't cut the chains of transmission without the community involved. This is essential. But yes, we need to be having Ebola responses everywhere where there are cases. So in the villages, in more remote areas, we need to have enough resources on the ground that we can actually be working in the areas that don't have cases yet. And at this day, with all of the reactive responses, there's just not the capacity to do that. To respond to Ebola, you need specific training. If you have people responding that don't have the skills, more people are going to get exposed. So in a new area, you need to make sure that you have that knowledge going to the area to be able to do training, to be able to be setting things up. Today, this isn't happening everywhere. People are trying their hardest, but we definitely need more resources on the ground to be able to put changes of strategy into place.
1: Trish Newport. At the Women's Africa Cup of Nations, the hosts Morocco have crashed out of the competition in the semi-finals after penalties. Cameroon will now play Malawi in the final on Sunday after beating Algeria. Football commentator Piers Edwards is in Morocco.
14: Well, the Morocco-Cameroon game was quite extraordinary. It followed Malawi beating Algeria earlier in the day, which had its own sensational story. Malawi debutants in the

0: 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More at artspartner.org.
1: Morocco, Cameroon squeezing through, and so they will meet Malawi in Sunday's final. And the remarkable thing about Cameroon is they didn't actually even qualify for this tournament about a week or so after their failure to do so, having gone out in the qualifying rounds. As I said, the tournament was expanded from 12 teams to 16, so they got a backdoor entry to come in, and so they've made it through to the final. So a sensational story for them, and Malawi has said, well, it's a fairy tale for them on their debut.
2: So sensational, a fairy tale. Is it your view this tournament's gone pretty well?
1: It's gone amazingly well, I would say. So the Confederation of African Football, CAF, has put a lot of money and a lot of investment into trying to develop women's football in recent times. They've introduced a Women's Champions League. They've expanded this competition, have said they've created more money for the women's game. And so we're seeing very much a changing of the guard. Nigeria, South Africa were the big guns. Nigeria, record 10-time champions. They're not even in the semi-finals for the first time. So we're seeing new teams. And for Malawi, as said, they're ranked 32nd on the continent. There are 54 teams in Africa. They are amongst the final two. They are led by some sisters called Tabitha and Temwa Chiwenga, and they're nicknamed the Scorchers. And Malawi so far have been red hot.
2: Piers Edwards there in Morocco. And finally, can music really change how food tastes? Well, many believe it does. And now more and more scientific studies are showing that the sounds in our environment can affect the way our taste buds and our brains react when eating. Professor Gemma Calvert is a neuroscientist and professor of marketing at Nanyang Business School in Singapore. She's worked closely with many big companies to help them understand about the connection between what we hear and what we taste.
3: Well, it's essentially the idea that what we hear can actually change our experience of what we taste. So sound can kind of subtly kind of alter how we perceive the flavor or the texture, even the quality of exactly the same food. We have done some research to show that certain types of sounds can actually make foods either be perceived as healthier or more substantial and possibly less healthy if you're somebody who's been at the gym and you want to feel more satisfied. So it sort of fools the brain into thinking about that. But there's a huge amount of scientific research that has documented these systematic relationships between sounds and taste. So high-pitched sounds enhance sweetness, lower-pitched ones and rougher ones are associated with things like bitterness and deeper, richer flavors. So I guess you could you can play around a little bit with these. We did some work for KFC a while back where we altered the soundtrack of Jingle Bells in a systematic way so that consumers could grab their Parmesan truffle chicken to take away and then download the soundtrack. And as they bit into the chicken, the high frequency components, the little sort of sounds, actually enhance the perceived crispiness of the chicken, whereas the velvety vocals of a local singer brought out, when we enhance that side, you'd see it would bring out the umami flavour of the truffle.
2: Professor Gemma Calvert there. And the main news once again this hour. Israel's army says it's deploying hundreds of troops to the occupied West Bank, where Israeli settlers have been besieging two Palestinian homes. And President Putin has made his first visit to the disputed Kuril Islands in the Pacific. Much more on both those news stories on our website at bbcnews.com. But that's it from this edition of The Newsroom.
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0: This is the BBC World Service, and coming up after the news, the global story. Is Iran trying to kill President Trump? That's what President Trump says after it was revealed that last month at the NATO summit, he was secretly snuck off Air Force One via catering truck. Today, if they had the chance, would the government in Tehran really take down an American president? Join me, Tristan Redman, in 2 minutes.
1: BBC News with Alan Smith. Palestinians say the Israeli military has evacuated several houses in a village in the occupied West Bank where Israeli settlers have besieged Palestinian families in their homes since Sunday. The US ambassador to Israel, Mike Huckabee, has described the settlers as terrorists. The Japanese Prime Minister has criticised President Putin's trip to the disputed Kuril Islands chain in the Pacific, calling it unacceptable. The islands are claimed by Japan but have been under Russian control since the end of the Second World War. UN figures show the number of civilians killed in Ukraine in July rose to the highest levels since the first months of the Russian invasion. The figures come as President Zelensky said a Russian drone attack on a passenger train in the Odessa region had killed at least two people. Parts of Europe are experiencing the fifth heat wave of the year, with more than 135 million people set to experience temperatures over 35 Celsius. Countries are preparing for the threat to health as well as the risk of wildfires. There's also concern about the economic impact, with disruption to areas including shipping and power. Romania has begun completely shutting down its sole nuclear power station after water levels on the River Danube fell to a record low. The Cernavodă plant uses water from the river for cooling. It generates a fifth of Romania's electricity. The first electric vehicle factory in Qatar is to be set up in order to build cars designed specifically for the intense heat of Gulf countries. The first models are expected to be produced in 2028. And France has opened disciplinary proceedings against its ambassador to the Central African Republic over allegations that he repeatedly brought women into his official residence. French media say Mr. Fauché acknowledged having sex with two of them. BBC News.
2: By now, you all have probably heard the story of President Trump boarding Air Force One, then sneaking onto another plane via a catering truck. He was on his way to the UK from Turkey after a NATO summit.
3: We begin tonight with new details about the extraordinary secret security measures taken to protect President Trump.
4: A U.S. official says Trump was whisked off the plane and into a waiting catering truck.
5: The secret mission was in part to evade a credible Iranian assassination threat, leaving his primary Air Force One to act as an unwitting decoy.
0: Trump says the Secret Service told him to switch planes at the last minute because of a threat to his life. Journalists and senior members of the cabinet and the president's staff were left on board, part of a decoy.
2: But is Iran really trying to kill Donald Trump? And what do we know about Iran's ability to assassinate people outside its borders?
0: From the BBC, I'm Tristan Redman in London.
2: And I'm Asma Khalid in Washington, D.C.
0: And today on The Global Story, if they had the chance, would the government in Tehran really take down an American president? So, Asma, we're getting into a bit of a rhythm of you go away and speak to somebody and then I go away and speak to somebody. And that's what we're going to do again today. So I've been speaking to our old friend Parham Gabadi of the BBC Persian service about the extent of the threat posed by Iran.
6: Iran has a history of involvement in such activities. They should at least know that killing a sitting president, it's a totally different story.
0: Who have you got for us today, Asma?
2: Well, Tristan, I have been trying to understand this story through the lens of Washington. And in order to do that, I have been speaking with the Washington Post's Dan LaMoth. He's one of the journalists who broke that story of the Trump catering truck switcheroo. He's covered national security at the Washington Post for about 15 years. And I asked him to tell us the story of what happened in Turkey. Let's go back to July 8th.
7: We want to thank you very much. We've had a tremendous time and I think a great success.
2: President Trump is getting ready to depart from Turkey and leave the NATO summit.
7: We just concluded a very successful NATO summit. here in Turkey. And I want to thank President Erdogan.
2: For context for listeners, it was around this time also that there were renewed strikes by the United States against Iran. This was at the direction of the President of the United States. I recall there was some question about which plane Trump would use to depart. Why was this decision so important, and why was it of significance at that moment?
8: Yeah, for months now, there's been this discussion of how the president travels and whether he's traveling on planes that are appropriate. And it really all stems from the United States last year bringing on this 747 that was gifted by Qatar, not purpose-built for this mission to carry the president. So they sent it for hundreds of millions of dollars in upgrades, and they kind of rolled it out in grand fashion at the Independence Day 4th of July celebration in Washington just last month. So this was the first big trip that the president took that new jet on. It's bright red, white, and blue, very showy. He flew it into Turkey very publicly. This is his new plane, is the idea. On that first trip after that grand showing, he announced that he would not be taking that plane home, which triggered a lot of questions, even in the moment.
9: Stephen Nelson from the New York Post. I'd like you to address speculation that you're leaving Ankara not in the new Air Force One because of security concerns involving Iran. You've spoken today twice about them possibly assassinating you and possibly being successful. Did that concern have something to do
7: with it? Well, I speak about it a lot because, you know, the life of a president is very dangerous.
8: He said he would be taking the old Air Force One or the former Air Force One instead, which is kind of the blue and white plane that everybody's been seeing for years. At the time, he said he was doing that so that U.S. troops could see the new plane.
7: We have it going to Europe to a couple of bases, actually one in particular, but it's going to go to a couple of bases, stop, so the soldiers can see it because it's truly magnificent. Yeah, please.
8: Which kind of, you know, turn some heads, is like, is this really the reason? So in the moment, you've got the president announcing he would be taking the old plane. That's already step one of this process, even though that's not what he did. That put the eyes on the old plane. And then there's actually this third plane that nobody had heard of until we were able to break this story. So the president gets on the old Air Force One on video.
2: And there's footage of him going up the steps of the old Air Force One.
8: Yeah. What you have is the president getting on this plane, and he has since acknowledged on Tuesday night that he did, in fact, do this. As he left the 747 moments later, and our reporting holds that he then stepped off of the plane where there is an elevated airport catering truck waiting for him. He and a few aides get on this catering truck, which is easy to do, no stairs required, and it's covered. So you're basically stepping into a box out of sight. The box then is lowered back to the bed of the truck. It then drives to the next plane.
2: A catering truck, we should be clear, is like a catering truck like we're probably all fairly familiar with seeing when you travel on an airplane that brings the meals.
8: For clarity there, because I've seen a lot of both confusion and memes to this effect.
2: Okay.
8: He didn't get in a drink cart.
2: Okay.
8: Right?
2: Yes.
8: Like, he's not inside like where you'd put the soda. He got into the truck that would bring the drink carts, essentially.
2: Those big trucks, boxes you sometimes see on the tarmac when you're sitting there waiting to board, you're saying?
8: Yeah, it's basically a box truck with a hydraulic elevator.
2: Okay, so he gets onto this catering truck. That catering truck then travels, you're saying, to a third plane.
8: Correct. So next to the big Air Force One is a smaller jet, also blue and white, also with the United States of America, you know, emblazoned down the side. It's a C-32A, significantly smaller plane, also used to carry VIPs, including the president domestically and Vice President Vance on occasion. Mm-hmm. The bigger plane flies with the Air Force One call sign, basically saying, hey, the president's here, even though he's not on the plane. So you can see the plane on radar. You can see where the call sign appears. It was kind of over Istanbul at the time. You know, and then it's like, okay, that is Air Force One. That is where the president is. That's the way it conventionally works. Mm-hmm. Meanwhile, all this time, he's on this third plane with the Secretary of Defense, Pete Hegseth, a handful of other aides. and they're flying with a relatively nondescript call sign, Reach 18, which typically is like a cargo flight.
2: Okay. And Dan, my understanding is the group of journalists who traditionally travel with the president, known as the White House press pool, they were not informed of this. My understanding is they boarded that traditional Air Force One. There was also some White House staff on that plane. They did not know. And was it your understanding that Air Force One was meant to be a decoy?
8: That's the way it was described to us, is this was a decoy operation. And I think where this has really taken on a life of its own is if Air Force One becomes a decoy with the press corps aboard, with a number of senior U.S. officials staying on that plane. So you end up with kind of the administration officials traveling split between two planes without acknowledging it. But the White House press corps was not included in this discussion before, during, or even in the month after the fact. This was kept secret for a full month.
2: It was described to you as a decoy operation. Can you tell us anything of like peeling back the curtain of how you actually got this story, or is that not possible?
8: Here's what I can say. As the days after this happened kind of moved on, I had outreach from people who looked at this and said, what the world is being told here is not true. We did something very different. The United States government did something very different, and that should be known. So the challenge is, okay, you get the initial tip. That's not enough to publish on. The additional sourcing helped, but also the tracking data, the video, all of it matched effectively the initial story. We became increasingly confident with it. We finally went to the White House on Monday with kind of a full set of findings and said, hey, here's what we've got. What's your reaction?
2: And did they offer any explanation?
8: They did not deny a thing. They have not denied a thing after publication either, which, you know, this White House on plenty of occasions has denied things that are true. So I wasn't necessarily going to be scared off the story with a denial either. But in this particular case, there was actually a surprisingly muted reaction from the White House. We published on a Monday evening. It took until Tuesday evening in Washington for the president to speak on this, and virtually no one else did in between.
10: Can you tell us about your ride on the airport catering truck in Turkey? Why did you need to do that?
11: Well, it's only up to Secret Service. I just follow what they'd like to do. So I go by Secret Service and the military. They wanted me to go in a different flight, a different plane, equal safety, but they wanted me to do it, so I do it. I do what they say.
10: Why did they want you to do that?
11: I guess there was a threat out there. I didn't really ask them much about it. I get a lot of threats.
8: They put out a statement from the White House Communications Director, Stephen Chung. It obliquely referenced that they used all the tools they have available to protect the president. It defended the new plane as viable and really didn't address much of the other reporting at all.
2: It strikes me, Dan, that that's what feels so different, right? Because when you have the president sometimes traveling into Ukraine by train, right, say, or as you say, the helicopters, Marine One traveling, there's a level of transparency with the journalists who are there covering the president. And there isn't a different version of the story that's told.
8: Yeah, I think if they had done this in the moment and they had put out a Truth Social 2 days later, there would have been a buzz over it for certain. But I also think people would have moved on. It would have been like, well, it is a dangerous time. Well, there are threats on the president's life. All of that is true. For me, like the fact that they wouldn't acknowledge it in the moment, after the moment, and for a full 4 weeks after the moment, and really not until Tuesday evening when the president did.
2: Can I ask you about that, Dan, though? Because you cover the military, and there have been credible threats on the president's life stemming from Iran over the last several years. Do national security experts that you speak with genuinely believe that the Iranian government is seriously considering a plan to try to assassinate the president of the United States?
8: Yes. Yes, they are. There was a Justice Department case that came up through the court system where they referenced, you know, senior Iranian paramilitary officials trying to figure out a way to hire hitmen. it wouldn't necessarily have to be a military operation, you know, in the stricter, you know, missiles and bombs sort of sense of the word. I think it's a real threat. I was covering the first Trump administration as well. There were concerns about whether or not there were tails on U.S. military generals, the Secretary of Defense. So, you know, it wouldn't be a shock to see an attempt made. And we tried to highlight that in the story. This is, you know, this is a good faith effort to be fair in covering this story. The threat was real. The threat is likely going to remain legitimate for some time going forward. You know, among the questions I think that are unresolved here, not a surprise the president was under threat. You're going to a country that borders Iran. You're not far away. So I think that's a factor as well, right? Like, you know, proximity should matter here to some degree. What you're planning at that point. They, despite all that, they took the newer plane. They also made a decision to green light a renewed bombing campaign against Iran while the president was in Turkey. So among the questions that I think also unresolved, you could have done that probably a day later.
2: That heightens the risk, you're saying.
8: Yeah. Do you wait till the president is just out of range? Back in Britain, back in the United States, over the Atlantic, something. I don't know that a day mattered in that case. And whether or not there was a consideration of that in the moment, I think is an open question.
2: A lot of questions still. Well, Dan, thank you very much for bringing your exclusive reporting to us. And I appreciate you telling the story.
8: Thank you.
2: Tristan, one question that conversation raised for me is what we know about Iranian plots to kill Donald Trump or other senior American officials. And you know, more widely, how developed Iranian foreign covert operations are at this point.
0: Well, Asma, to find out an answer to just that question, I've been speaking to one of our colleagues over at BBC Persian, someone well known to Global Story listeners. BBC Persian, is, as regular listeners know, is the largest Persian language media outlet outside Iran. It's heard by nearly 25 million people a week. Now, our guest told me that the picture of Iran's foreign operations may be more complex than it actually appears at first. Well, I'm very pleased to say that we are joined by friend of the show, Parham Gobadi.
12: Thanks for having me again.
0: Great to see you, Parham. And listeners, Parham has come here on his day off. Such is his love for the Global Story. Thank you, Parham.
12: It's always a pleasure.
0: Parham, what do we know about whether Iran really did consider trying to kill Donald Trump, perhaps by attempting to blow up Air Force One in the vicinity of the NATO summit a few weeks ago in Turkey?
12: So what we have to keep in mind, it coincided with the days that Iranian Supreme Leader, former Supreme Leader, his funeral was being held in Iraq and Iran and in several cities. So the rhetoric of revenge was really commonplace in those days. And I remember I was watching live his funeral in Tehran, and one of the people who was addressing the crowd was saying that, swearing to Khamenei's blood that we will kill Donald Trump. And you would see banners that in English, not only talking about revenge, but clearly talking about killing U.S. President Donald Trump. That was unprecedented because this regime was born with the slogans such as down to USA, down to Israel. Those things are familiar, but saying and holding a banner in English saying that directly killing U.S. President Donald Trump was rare, to put it mildly. However, at the end of the day, there is some real politic going on in Iran. They know that killing a sitting U.S. president can have really harsh and dire consequences and is really jumping up the ladder of escalation. So, yes, there are some hardliners in Iran, but those who are in charge of making the decisions, they know about the consequences and repercussions of killing a sitting U.S. president.
0: I have to say, when the reports came out, some of my skeptical spidey senses did go off in the sense that it would be a huge operation and hugely risky, as you say. Now, the New York Times have reported that, quote, someone in the vicinity of the NATO summit had been spotted with a shoulder-fired missile, and they're attributing that to, quote, two U.S. officials with knowledge of the threat. Now, I've been to NATO summits, Parham. The security around them is incredibly tight. Often you cannot get within miles of the venue without going through police checks and security cordons. If you were up to no good, would you be hanging around a NATO summit visibly armed? Would the consequences of these kinds of actions for Iran just be too severe to contemplate?
12: You're right. You're right. And Iran has a history of assassinations, alleged bombings of places since its inception in the 80s. According to U.S. and other Western intelligence, Iran was involved, at least directed and involved in the attacking of, you know, in the Beirut in the 80s, where hundreds of Americans and others were killed in the U.S. embassy bombing, to the 90s. In the Jewish community center in Buenos Aires in Argentina, where at least 85 people were killed. So yes, Iran has a history of involvement in such activities. And I'm not denying that. Well, what I'm trying to say is that they should at least know that killing a sitting president, it's a totally different story.
0: Iran does have a program of covert ops around the world. Historically, we've seen that. There were allegations of an Iranian plot to kill a senior Trump administration official back in 2022. That was former National Security Advisor John Bolton, who's well known for being hawkish on Iran. What do we actually know about that alleged plot?
12: So U.S. prosecutors charged someone named Shahram Poursafi, and they said that he was linked to Iran's Quds Force. Now, Quds Force is part of the Revolutionary Guards, but the foreign offshoot of that, that is the branch that conducts operations in other countries. Now, the person who was the architect of this Quds Force was General Qasem Soleimani, who was killed at the order of Donald Trump in his first term back in January 2020.
7: Soleimani was plotting imminent and sinister attacks on American diplomats and military personnel, but we caught him in the act and terminated him.
12: So that's why Iranian officials are really mad at Donald Trump and John Bolton, because they see these individuals responsible for the killing of their general. So Poursafi asked a U.S. resident that he had met online to take pictures of John Bolton. They usually do this recce, you know, before committing any crime. So he said that he wants to write a book about John Bolton and he needs the pictures for that purpose. And then that U.S. unnamed resident introduced Poursafi to another individual who was later asked to kill Mr. Bolton. And that person was an FBI informant.
0: He was a double agent.
12: He was a double agent, technically. So Poursafi is believed to be in Iran, and there's a $20 million FBI reward for any information regarding his whereabouts. And Iran Foreign Ministry has said that the allegations are ridiculous.
0: Okay, so Poursafi was charged. Iran's foreign ministry said the allegations were, quote, ridiculous and baseless. And then we got to 2024, and there were reports of two separate Iranian plots to kill Donald Trump, who at the time was not president. What do we know about those?
12: So in July 2024, a Pakistani national by the name of Asif Merchant was arrested for plotting to kill Donald Trump. And 4 months after that, an Afghan citizen again was arrested, Farhad Shakiri. He was charged with another assassination scheme to kill against Donald Trump. But Merchant, the Pakistani national, was convicted in March 2026 this year. But Shakiri, U.S. prosecutors say that he was directed by Revolutionary Guard official, is still at large. So he has not been detained. And Iran described these claims against Shakiri as totally baseless. But if I may add this, there's a book called Iran's Shadow Weapons Covert Action by Jonathan Hackett. In that book, he shows that actually, despite the misconception that people think that the first and most primary target for Iranian regime must be Israelis or American officials, it's actually the Iranian citizens and Iranian dissidents who are the most primary target of Iranian regime. And they are the ones who are being, whether it's kidnapping, whether it's assassination, even cyber activities, it's mostly, when you put it into percentage and numbers, it's the Iranian dissidents. Yes, there have been many attempts in the past, but usually their foreign attempts to kill individuals, whether it's Israeli or American, have been either foiled or unsuccessful, or the individuals were arrested. Whereas when it comes to Iranians, there have been many, many, many cases that they were successful. The reason might be that these people have laxer version of security. They do not have as much security as John Bolton or Donald Trump. But at the end of the day, what matters is that many Iranians are also getting killed, starting from the 80s. Very high profile individuals, such as the last prime minister of the Iranian Shah at the time, who was killed in Paris.
0: Shahpur Bakhtiar. Okay. I mean, I remember going to visit one of the first presidents of the Islamic Republic in Paris a few years ago. And I was surprised, actually, at how low level his security was, given that I assume that the threat against him must have been at least non-negligible. Yep. Is the calculation as well that if you target foreign exiled dissidents, the potential consequences are also less?
12: That is exactly correct, because they know that targeting Iranians has less political repercussions than, for example, targeting John Bolton or any Western official.
0: So the threats that are reported to have been detected against Donald Trump are personal. But what about for you, Parham, and for your colleagues at BBC Persian? Are they personal threats as well?
12: Yes. There are, I cannot name individuals, but what I can tell you is that, for example, back in 2020, UK published a report and said that there were 20 plots for assassination and kidnapping of Iranian individuals or those who were on the list for Iranian regime. And one of those individuals was, for example, there was a threat of kidnapping here in London. Against him was a BBC Persian journalist. I cannot name the person, but that's not the only example. We've got other colleagues who've had threats against their lives here in the UK. And that is the difference, because in the past, it used to be that, okay, we could not travel to Iran because we were working for the BBC Persian. Mm-hmm. We were seen as traitors. However, now we do not feel safe even here in the UK. We have to watch our back.
0: Mm-hmm. I mean, it sounds incredibly high stress. What's it like for you and your colleagues?
12: So, you know, sometimes we have trainings. We know that we have to watch our back. We are advised how to travel. We are advised about our social media. So there are security measures that we do take into consideration, but it has a mental toll, you know. It has a mental pressure on you. So I know some of our colleagues who've dealt with this. They have nightmares. They wake up in the middle of the night, checking the doors if they're closed, if they're not. When it comes to traveling, when it comes to you, for you to leave the house, you have to check whether you see a familiar face or not. So it's a different life. It's a different lifestyle.
0: Well, look after yourself, please, Parham, and your colleagues too. It's been great to have you. Thanks so much for coming in, and please return now to your day off.
12: Thank you. Thanks for having me.
0: That was Parham Gebadi, a senior reporter at the BBC's Persian service.
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4: Next on the BBC World Service, it's Outlook, and following news of the death of British film director Justin Hardy, we're revisiting the story of the horror film that shaped his childhood. Justin and his brother Dominic were young boys when their father and his friend conceived a movie masterpiece.
5: So in the summer of 1970, Tony Shaffer and Robin Hardy spent a glorious weekend dreaming up The Wicker Man, with a lot of whiskey involved, yes, several bottles.
4: The Wicker Man became a cult classic, but when it was released, it got a terrible reception and the fallout was painful.
6: Dad's strange, obsessive determination to make The Wicker Man did break their marriage and did break something in her. She wasn't quite prepared for that.
4: The brothers grew up hating the film until a bundle of lost letters helped them make peace with the past. Their story follows the news.
7: BBC News with Moira Alderson. Palestinians say the Israeli military has evacuated several houses in the occupied West Bank, where Israeli settlers have besieged Palestinian families in their homes since Sunday. The army said the move was intended to protect residents in Kusra. One of those evacuated, Kusay Abu Ridi, spoke to the BBC.
8: The army came to us and told me, you have half an hour to take the belongings you need and leave the house. I asked him, what do you mean leave the house? He replied, there's a military order here from the central command officer who's with us. Your house and Yusuf's house are among the homes that we want to turn into military posts. They left us Rizek's house, who's Yusuf's brother. His house is one of the homes that had been under siege.
7: The US ambassador to Israel, Mike Huckabee, has said Washington has been helping efforts to end the siege. UN figures show the number of civilians killed in Ukraine in July rose to the highest level since the first months of the Russian invasion. The UN Human Rights Monitoring Mission says at least 437 civilians were killed last month, the highest number recorded since May 2022. President Zelensky says he's spending every day trying to secure more interceptor missiles. The Japanese Prime Minister Sanae Takaichi has criticised President Putin's trip to the disputed Kuril Islands in the Pacific, saying it was absolutely unacceptable. The Russian president visited Iturup, one of four Russian-administered islands claimed by Japan, Kurumi Mori reports.
9: Russian President Vladimir Putin has visited one of four Russian-held islands claimed by Japan in his first trip to the disputed territory. Japanese Prime Minister Sanae Takaichi told reporters in Tokyo she strongly protests the visit and that the islands are, quote, inherently Japanese territory, both historically and under international law. The two countries have never signed a formal Second World War peace treaty. Following Russia's invasion of Ukraine in 2022, negotiations between the two countries have stalled.
7: Parts of Europe are experiencing the fifth heat wave of the year, with more than 135 million people set to experience temperatures over 35 degrees Celsius. Our Europe correspondent Nick Beek reports.
10: Across Europe, you've got major rivers like the Danube and the Rhine. They've seen a real reduction in the water level there. That has been problematic for a lot of the larger vessels that would normally transport products all across Europe. In some cases, they've had to have smaller boats come out and transport stuff. But in other cases, they haven't been able to move things. And so there is an impact there in the short term. But also, increasingly, European countries and governments talking about the economic hit. Some economists pointing out that potentially growth this year in Europe may effectively be wiped out because of the hot period here.
7: BBC News. The first electric vehicle factory in Qatar is set to be built to build cars designed specifically for the intense heat of Gulf countries. JTA, a Qatari investment company, has signed a deal with the UK-based Watt Electric Vehicle Company to produce two new models which are expected to be ready to manufacture in early 2028. The founder of Watt, Neil Yates, says the focus will be on advanced heat management and battery performance in extreme temperatures. A United Nations-backed multinational force fighting gangs in Haiti has begun its first major deployment outside the capital, Port-au-Prince. Camilla Mills reports.
11: Sri Lankan troops have been sent to the central Artibonite region, where armed groups have expanded their control and carried out a series of deadly attacks. Artibonite is one of Haiti's most important agricultural areas, and growing insecurity there has disrupted communities already facing severe food shortages and displacement. The gang suppression force was authorised by the UN Security Council last year to replace an underfunded Kenyan-led mission which struggled to contain the gangs.
7: France has opened disciplinary proceedings against its ambassador to the Central African Republic over allegations he repeatedly brought women into his official residence. French media say Bruno Fouché invited around 30 women between 2024 and March this year, with some staying overnight, prompting concerns about security. The reports say he acknowledged having sex with two of them. A football match in Spain between Malaga and the English Premier League side Fulham has ended in bizarre fashion, with the Fulham players refusing to take part in a penalty shootout. The pre-season friendly had ended 2-2, but the Fulham manager then ordered his players off the pitch, saying they didn't have time for penalties as they had to catch their plane home. Malaga were declared the winners. BBC News.
4: Hello, welcome to Outlook. I'm Jo Fidgen. British filmmaker Justin Hardy, who died last month, grew up in the shadow of the iconic movie The Wicker Man, released in 1973 and directed by his father, Robin Hardy. The making of the film had a massive impact on their family, and a couple of years ago, Justin and his brother Dominic made a documentary about it called Children of the Wicker Man. They spoke at the time to Arcia Fuchs. Here's another chance to hear their story.
5: Well, I'm Dominic Hardy. I'm a professor of art history in Montreal, Quebec, in Canada.
6: I'm Justin Hardy. I am an academic and a filmmaker. And we are half-brothers. Our father had many children wherever he laid his hat.
5: I'm number five. Justin is number?
6: I'm number six.
12: Justin and Dominic's father is Robin Hardy, the director of one of the most celebrated horror movies of all time, The Wicker Man. The film is a cult classic. It's freaky and weird and very, very watchable. Something about it gets under your skin, and it's beloved around the world. But the two brothers' relationship to their father's film is a lot more complicated.
6: Well, I'm afraid The Wicker Man was the film that blew up my family.
12: Making The Wicker Man consumed Robin Hardy completely. It was the culmination of his life's great ambition. Everything else was secondary and simply fell into the orbit of this film. His family, of course, bore the brunt. And for years, Justin would even blame his father and his film for his mother's death. It would be many decades until a long-lost cache of letters dug up in a dusty old attic would force Justin and Dominic to confront everything they thought they knew about their dad, his film, and their family.
6: I had to try and, you know, with Dommy, and try and get some objectivity on who the hell he was and why people bloody well go on about him. Why they go on and on about, you know, little son of Robin Hardy. It's like, great. Who the hell was he? What's he got to do with you? And the answer is he made this film that got into people's hearts and minds and souls. And, you know, we had to try and come to terms with that.
12: Let's get into it. Your father was director Robin Hardy, but you had different mothers. Justin, your mom was named Caroline. She was an Englishwoman. Dominic, your mother was named Elizabeth. She lived in Canada. You grew up in Canada. Do you remember the first time that you met Justin?
5: I do. It was the summer that I turned 9. It was the first time I'd been brought over to Britain to visit my father. And in being passed off to him, he brought me to his house. And at his house, there was Justin and Arabella. They were very little. And it was just this delightful discovery of this brother and sister, and there would be others I'd meet that summer who had just been names that my mother had told me about. So an enchanting moment for me.
13: What were your impressions of Justin and his sister?
5: Two gloriously sunny and smiling small people. I mean, I say small people now, but I was only about 9. So, you know, they were just like little kids that, as like other little kids I knew, except that I was related to them.
13: And Justin, for you, you know, what do you remember of that first meeting? How do you remember Dominic?
6: He was this rather big fat kid wearing a big Charlie Brown T-shirt stretching over his rotund tully. But in fairness, I was already tending towards the round myself. It is something that we would acknowledge, you know, hasn't changed about us.
13: Dominic, how often would you be seeing, you know, your father and Justin in those early years?
5: Well, my father, this was only the second time I'd seen him. I'd seen him for one day when I was 6 years old. So this visit, which lasted 2.5 weeks, and when I met Justin and Arabella, was the second time. And then there would be annual visits when it'd be sent on BOAC and then British Airways as a young child traveling alone in the summer for 6 or 3 weeks. It was a performance, I think.
13: It's easy to do it once a year, right? Rather than day in, day out.
5: Yeah,
13: it's easy to
5: yeah.
13: be a you know, decent father one day out of the year.
5: Yeah, and indeed he was entitled, you see, from the time I was 2, there was an agreement between himself and my mother, a legal agreement, and he was entitled to see me for several weeks every summer in between school years. It's not a right that he availed himself of until my mother brought me over.
13: Mm. Yeah. So Caroline, Justin's mother, was your stepmother. What was your relationship like with her?
5: I adored her. I completely loved her right from the start. As soon as I was with her, I was incredibly comfortable and would kind of follow her around, in fact.
13: How about you, Justin? What was your relationship like to your mom?
6: I wish I'd known her. I didn't really know. It's nice to hear Dommy talk about her. I think Dommy was critically that little bit older during this whole period of Dad, Wicker Man, my mom. And frankly, I'm grateful to hear it, but I have almost no memory at all. It's only recently that I realised that I don't have any memories of my childhood. I thought other people didn't really remember their childhoods. I didn't realise that people had such vivid memories. It is very nice for me to hear how beloved my mother was, and I think that partly is down to her empathy.
13: I want to ask now about your dad, Robin Hardy.
6: Mm-hmm.
13: You know, what sort of a character was he? Particularly as a kind of young man, right? He ended up having 5 wives. What do you think drew your mothers to him?
5: He was very attractive to women, I believe. I think he could project himself as somebody who was utterly devoted, and he was not. He could be for the moment, and he could make someone believe that he was utterly loyal.
6: Is that not the definition of a cad?
5: Well, it is indeed.
6: I think it's Robin Hardy bull. It's the thing he used to do. He was articulate. He was flowery. He knew what women wanted to hear. And yet the reality is he'd walked out.
13: So you don't allow space for it to have been both, you know, like there was love there, but also he was a cad. Do you know what I mean? You think it was a sort of deliberate deception?
6: No, I think that's a fair point you make, which is I think that there is somewhere in the Venn diagram, there is somewhere in the middle.
5: He was very good at certain kinds of tenderness and charm. And then when he took it away, he was a nightmare. You know, my mother remembered him staying out after I was born, and we were living in New York City. That's where I spent the first year of my life. He would not take her to parties. He was enough of a snob to not want to admit that he had a mistress and a son living in New York with him. He would stay out for nights on end, and she didn't know where he was. Yeah, cad is a pretty good summing up of that. But she somehow stayed and persisted and hoped, and I think that kind of magnetism brings about a kind of emotional abuse, a kind of entrapment.
13: Yeah. Were your mothers aware of each other's presence in your dad's life?
5: My mother certainly was. While she was with my father, and even after they had separated, She ran his affairs for him, which included making sure that checks would go through to the mothers before her.
13: Oh, wow.
5: And,
6: oh, did she really?
5: Yes, she did. She did, and she settled all his accounts in Montreal, even after they were not together. So a strong sense of respect for the other mothers, and also perhaps sharing what they had gone through as well.
13: Yeah. And for Caroline?
6: I mean, I guess, yeah, I mean, my mother was aware of Dad's complicated life. I mean, what's always been so weird growing up amongst this multitudinous family is that, of course, it all became this standing joke that Dad had had all these kids, ha, ha, ha, how fertile he was, ha, ha, ha, how he hadn't really stuck around for any of them, ha, ha, ha. Mm. I mean, there was this really appallingly black joke that went around that as each new wife was introduced to us, you could see them being sold the same line. And somehow we were all sort of required to be in on that joke. Oh, Dommy has a particularly keen part to say about that.
5: We're at the dinner table at 75 Eaton Terrace, the home, and Dad tells the following story. In 1969, after Justin and Arabella had met myself and I think other of the siblings, our grandmother was speaking with Justin and said, "Well, which one of your brothers and sisters that you met did you like the best?" And I'm lucky enough that Justin said, "Well, Dominic. And Dad's punchline is, "And then Machel," his name for his mother, "came up to me and said, now, Robin, who is Dominic?"
6: And so cue and laughter around the table.
5: Around the table, and cue Dominic joining in the laughter, which was very indicative of my relationship with him as well, which is to join in the...
13: So she was...
5: When I'm the butt
13: she
5: of the...
13: She was joking.
5: No, she wasn't.
13: Oh, she,
6: No.
5: She sincerely did not know.
13: Okay.
5: Because Dad followed it up by saying, somehow neglected to tell her. Well, somehow neglected to tell her about his illegitimate son with a woman. And
13: sounds but I think quite it's painful.
5: Well, it is painful, and it speaks to the... Our dad very often said how free and happy he was in the United States, because for him, America was a classless society. And yet he was one of the most class-bound people I've ever met. And for a long time, therefore, did not acknowledge me to his own mother.
6: I think the thing with Dad being anti-British class system is actually a cover for the fact that Dad liked to milk Britain, and when he'd finished milking Britain, he liked to go to America and start again. And when he'd finished milking America or Canada, he would come back, start all over again. So he was a runner, a bolter.
5: Mm.
13: Bit of a hustler.
6: Yeah.
5: Oh, absolutely.
6: Yeah.
13: Yeah.
6: But not without charm, apparently.
13: I want to talk now about the making of The Wicker Man. So professionally, your dad started out drawing satirical cartoons for a magazine called Punch. He went on to make some TV dramas in Canada and the US. And then he settled on an advertising career, which is pretty successful.
5: Well, his advertising career began in the United States. He met Tony Schaffer in the United States. And when he came back in 1964, you were born later that year, Justin, it was to start Hardy Schaffer Associates. So they were partners, and yes, they were a successful boutique advertising firm.
6: They made the second ever ad on television.
13: And what was the ad?
6: I think it was, you know, Marmite or something. And I remember the house being full of stars and starlets and camera people. Everyone seemed to be wearing some version of a safari outfit. Their runners were Alan Parker, Ridley and Tony Scott.
13: Wow.
6: Yeah. Not only were they absolutely kingpins, but they're literally the generation before Ridley, Tony and Alan Parker go on to become the ad men that make movies and that crack America.
13: But so your dad and his partner, Tony Schaffer, they were successful ad men. They were very successful ad men. Why did they want to make The Wicker Man? How did they get the idea?
6: Have you ever made ads? I mean, I'm afraid that is the answer, really, is that ads are not a creative legacy. You want to make creative legacy? You know, you write a book or you make a film.
5: Yeah, and Tony Schaffer was the first to fly the coop, in a sense, because his twin brothers, Peter Schaffer, by then a very successful playwright, who'd encouraged him to join him in the playwriting business. And so towards the end of the 60s, Schaffer had written Sleuth and had it produced in London and on Broadway. And Christopher Lee, who was a friend of Tony Schaffer's.
13: And Christopher Lee is the actor who played Dracula horror films.
5: Exactly. He had done a string of Hammer films, horror films. He was beloved for them, but he wanted something meatier and with some real, really solid lines. And he had read this novel by David Pinner, Ritual, had passed it to Schaffer saying, I think this could be something for me. Would you agree to work on it? And Schaffer said, sounds good. I'd like to bring in Robin, my partner, because I think he could direct it. So in the summer of 1970, Tony Schaffer and Robin Hardy spent a glorious weekend dreaming up The Wicker Man.
13: Bit of whiskey involved.
5: With a lot of whiskey involved, yes, several bottles. And our elder half-brother, Alex, and I were charged with taking the whiskey out twice a day. And so we were upfront witnesses to the creation of The Wicker Man. And I have a memory of seeing the copy of the novel Ritual sitting on a sort of side table. So it all...
6: Christ, your memory gives you that. You can remember the blasted book.
5: I can, and that's the thing that can go into the historical record.
6: Gosh.
5: Because I was there, I was just old enough to remember these things.
6: Well, there's one other fact. Dad had had a heart attack. Who knows what he was up to? But advertising plus Tony Schaffer plus blokes on the Raz... equals heart attack quite early.
13: Mum, he's 41 years old.
6: He's 41 years old.
13: Very young.
6: And Mum had written to Tony to say, Tony, can you give Robin something to do? He's going stir crazy in his hospital bed. Can he please do some research on that film idea that you two had? And Dad was literally, if not a co-creator, he was very involved from the beginning.
13: And Justin, what is the plot of The Wicker Man?
6: A police officer is summoned to an island to look for a missing girl. And everywhere he turns, he gets a different answer as to what's happened to this missing girl. And in good police procedural tradition, he follows all these circumventing routes until he starts to take agency himself and realise that there's a bigger plan afoot, and that this girl is not only still alive, but in serious danger of being sacrificed. And that takes us to the ending.
13: It ended up not being a very straightforward production process. What were some of the challenges that he and the crew faced?
6: Dad apparently had a really, really terrible time. We can slightly imagine that, based on the nature of the irascible man that we got to know, how he certainly dug his own hole a bit deeper. But I think they were trying to get him fired. Dad was considered and treated as a first-time film director, which is a bit rich, really, because films are not that different from making other forms of entertainment. And Dad just wouldn't let himself be fired. And he hung on and he hung on.
5: Yeah. And he'd gone over by perhaps 1 or 2 days maximum, given the weather conditions in Scotland.
13: So it was a film that was supposed to be set in spring for May Day, but they had to very quickly get it made in the fall in Scotland. And they had to pin up plastic blossoms onto the trees to make it look like spring, just to get it done on time.
6: The mythology of the nightmare that was the making of The Wicker Man is a real thing. It was particularly real for Dad. Partly because he was going bankrupt at the same time.
13: You found out later that your mother kind of bankrolled the project.
6: My mother invested £27,000 in 1960s money, which is between £500,000 and £1 million in today's money. And without her support, Robin Hardy would not have been able to stay in the saddle.
5: Absolutely.
13: There were some lighter, maybe you can tell me, but lighter moments as well. You had a cameo, Justin, as an 8-year-old in the film, sort of vocal cameo. I wonder if you could tell me about that.
6: Well, I mean, I thank you. I'm not sure that it at all constitutes a lighter moment in the film.
13: Not in the film, maybe in the production.
6: Yeah, well, I mean,
13: the film has very
6: the fact is
13: light
6: the
13: moments.
6: Fact is that Dad likes to bring in people close to him, close to home. But I actually met, when we went up to Scotland, I met one of the young children who is carrying this body out of the village in a pagan way, shouting, "We carry death out of the village." And they replaced that with me going, "Hello, we carry death out of the village." absolutely nonsensical. Why would you want this idiotic, posh southern voice rather than the original thing? I mean, frankly, he made such odd choices for this film. And yet people still go, "Oh no, but it's so brilliant."
13: Do you have any memories of doing that recording?
6: I mean, ish. I mean, I remember going in a taxi with, I think I remember there being a blonde in a fur coat. And I guess it might have been Britt Ekland. And I thought she fancied me.
13: Britt Ekland is this beautiful Swedish actress. Who is she in the film? She's like the daughter of the innkeeper.
6: I don't know. A woman with very good taste.
13: Yeah. Okay, there you go. When production on the film was finished, Dominic, you were 12, and
5: yeah.
13: Your dad took you to a screening of the
5: Wicker
13: Man.
5: That's right. I was visiting for Christmas that year, and one day after Christmas, we were able to see the Wicker Man for the very first time. It's not a film necessarily for a 12-year-old. It was quite. I mean.

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1: Why did your dad take you to see this film?
2: Well, I never asked that question until recently. Why would he?
3: The answer lies in his own childhood, because he didn't have a childhood. He was exposed to quite a lot of sexuality quite early on in his life, wasn't he? And so he probably thought that it was no different.
2: Well, he had no understanding whatsoever of what was appropriate for children of any age.
1: Yeah, well, we have that clearly.
2: Yeah, I mean, this is an extreme example, but I think even in smaller ways, no sense of what a six-year-old understands versus an eight-year-old versus a three-year-old. It's just, it was all an abstraction to him.
1: Were you the youngest of his kids at the screening?
2: I was the only kid at the screening, and yes.
1: Oh, he had the good sense not to take, the eight-year-old.
4: Yeah.
1: That's where he drew the line.
2: And he may have said, here's my 12-year-old son on the threshold of puberty. This will be good for him.
1: It'll be educational.
2: Like the equivalent of the old, let's take the son to the whorehouse, you know.
4: I'm sorry, it's a bit crude, but
2: you can imagine him thinking something like that.
1: I mean, in a weird way, even though you were like terrified, confused, enthralled, did it feel like a kind of bonding moment between you and your dad? That you're like, oh, he picked me. He picked me to go see this film. It's clearly a big thing for him.
2: No, I didn't. None of that. But I had some satisfaction about actually knowing what the film was about.
1: Yeah. So, Justin, The Wicker Man was released in 1973 in the UK. It flopped. It was not initially a success. The studio wasn't backing it. They apparently described it as rubbish and undistributable. How did your dad take that? This initial failure of the film he'd worked so hard on, he'd put everything into.
3: In retrospect, it must have been absolutely devastating, and it seems terribly unfair, because the film didn't magically become something else years later. It was the same film that then got its incredible heat. It just needed to be seen. It just needed a little bit of imagination.
2: Yes, imagination.
3: You know, yeah. It was always going to be an odd duck, frankly. It needed a bit of word of mouth. It needed some publicity.
1: Justin, did the failure of the film initially, did that have an effect on things at home?
3: I knew that what had been going badly and my parents downstairs had gone worse. And I didn't know that it was down to The Wicker Man, specifically. Dad's strange, obsessive determination to make The Wicker Man ultimately did break their marriage and did break something in her. She wasn't quite prepared for that. She had signed up to be the wife of a commercials director, not of a man who would then go on to bring home no bacon, to constantly accrue debts, to rage at the dying of his own light endlessly. All I remember is him being angry.
1: Robin Hardy's dream, this film he'd put everything into, had come to nothing. He was flailing. In part two, The Trail of Destruction, Robin and the Wicker Man leave in their wake. Don't go away.
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2: BBC News with Moira Alderson. Palestinians say the Israeli military has evacuated several houses in a village in the occupied West Bank, where Israeli settlers have besieged Palestinian families in their homes since Sunday. The US ambassador to Israel has described the settlers as terrorists. The Japanese Prime Minister has criticised President Putin's trip to the disputed Kuril Islands chain in the Pacific, calling it unacceptable. The islands have been under Russian control since the end of the Second World War. UN figures show the number of civilians killed in Ukraine in July rose to the highest level since the first months of the Russian invasion. President Zelensky said he's spending every day trying to secure more interceptor missiles. Parts of Europe are experiencing the fifth heat wave of the year, with more than 135 million people set to experience temperatures over 35 Celsius. Romania has begun completely shutting down its sole nuclear power station after water levels on the river Danube fell to a record low. The Cernavoda plant uses water from the river for cooling. The airline Air India has announced it will start mandatory drug testing for all pilots after one of its planes suddenly lost about 90 metres in height during a flight. The pilot later tested positive for marijuana. France has opened disciplinary proceedings against its ambassador to the Central African Republic over allegations he repeatedly brought women into his official residence. French media say Bruno Fouché acknowledged having sex with two of them. Japan's rugby coach has revealed he lets his players watch videos of geese to prepare them for this weekend's second test against Australia. He says he wants his team to learn from the way the birds follow their leader in formation. That's the latest world news from the BBC.
1: Hello, welcome back to Outlook. I'm Jo Fidgham. In 2024, British filmmaker Justin Hardy and his half-brother Dominic spoke to Outlook about their extraordinary childhood as the sons of Robin Hardy, director of the iconic film The Wicker Man. Justin died last month, and we're marking his passing by replaying that interview. We were hearing before the break how the film flopped initially, devastating Robin both professionally and personally. Arsia Fuchs picks up the story.
3: Making this movie was his one chance to break out of advertising, to make a real work of art, and no one seemed to care. His family, who'd supported him through the grueling production, were caught in the middle of this web of misery. I've been speaking to his sons, Dominic and Justin Hardy.
4: Justin, how was your mother? How was Caroline coping?
0: I'm sitting here wondering whether to explain any of that. What do you think?
5: Well, it underlines, I think, the lack of moral fiber of our father because of the action he took in leaving. Because he left somebody who was...
0: Yeah, well, I think that's right. I think that's right.
5: Who needed help.
0: My mother had, one way or another, taken to drink. And it was his excuse for many years, which is that he felt he had to leave because it was killing him. Mm. You can imagine that I struggle a bit with that. My sympathy starts to scoot back again. So he left a woman with a problem with drinking with two little children and doesn't make contact for 5 years. And to this day, as a grown man with four children of my own, it is outrageous to me that he can have made that decision. So... in a way, his excuse system was quite a bizarre one. And as you say, Dommy, it actually digs him a rather deeper moral hole.
4: Do you remember the day that he actually left?
0: There was a day when he came to see me at school and he gave me a gold St. Christopher and said, St. Christopher is the patron saint of travelling. May this, you know, bring you luck in your travels and your life. Bye. 5 years.
4: At what point did it hit you that he wasn't coming back?
0: I suppose maybe 2 years later. 2 years later, I realised I would not see him again. And then I realised that I didn't know what he looked like. That I didn't know whether he had a beard, whether he was alive, whether he was dead. By the time I eventually see him 5 years later, he looks sort of remarkably the same, actually. But then that was classic of him, sort of butter wouldn't melt.
4: So what happened to your family, to the household, when he was gone?
0: Well, again, all I knew was that I came back from school and that my mother had moved house.
4: She was forced to sell the house?
0: Yeah, yeah. We no longer lived in central London, and we lived in the Midlands. There's somebody I really need to thank for that period, and that is Pinkle, the older sister, who had been adopted by Mum and who did make very sure to come and visit to remind me, and I remember this now, only now, that she would say to me, you do know your mother really loves you. And I'd say, I don't see how she can. How can she do that through the haze of drink? And she said, it's just really important that you know that she does. And I now know why she said that. I now know why she did that. She never tried to persuade me that Dad loved me, but she did try to persuade me that Mum loved me.
4: Dominic, did you know what was going on in England? Did you know that that your father had left Justin's family?
5: No, I had no idea what had happened with the marriage until I heard from Caroline. Because I actually would write to Caroline, like Christmas cards and little newsy letters, as one did, and ask about her and ask about Justin and Arabella. And
4: you were writing to the old address in central London.
5: Exactly. So she obviously never got those. But anyway, that's faith for you. But she kindly got in touch and told me that, well, your father's been rather naughty, you know. And so I inferred from that, okay, he's not there anymore.
4: That was it? Your father's been rather naughty?
5: Yeah.
4: Okay.
5: It was a sort of classic British understatement, and I was a bit gormless, so I didn't pry and say, well, what do you mean?
4: Yeah.
5: Or anything like that. So that's been my failing throughout my life with my father, is to never question these things until much later.
4: Justin, how were you at the time coping with your mother's illness?
0: Not very well. There were visits to clinics. There were visits to Alateen. So you go to Alateen if you're a teenager or an alcoholic.
4: Like Alcoholics Anonymous, but for family members alcoholics, yeah.
0: Until she then died of liver failure when I was 19 and Bella was 16.
4: Caroline was really young. She was only 51 when she died. Do you think she ever forgave your father?
0: I don't think it was in her nature to be unforgiving. My mother never loved anyone else. She effectively died of a disease called Robin Hardy. And so that's really the legacy for us of the Wicker Man.
4: At the time, how did your life, everything your father had kind of put your family through, how did that colour your relationship to the film?
0: Well, I mean, totally. It coloured it black. I have had no real relationship with the film. I didn't get hassled about the film for many years because nobody in Britain really knew about it.
4: You were able to bury it.
0: Yeah, exactly.
4: Not think about it.
0: Nobody in my life really knew about it.
4: In the meantime, The Wicker Man becomes this cult classic. All of a sudden, it's like super successful. One magazine calls it the Citizen Kane of horror movies. As the film was gathering steam and you noticed that people were liking it, you know, starting to mean something to people.
0: Yep.
4: How did your relationship to the film change at that point? You know, you hated the film, you buried the film, and it was easy enough to bury, as you say, because it hadn't gone anywhere at first. But now that it was making a splash,
0: it was getting more and more difficult. I was starting to become more of a Burke in my rejection of the film, while other people were saying, you're clearly mad, this is terrific. I found myself in rooms with people saying, oh my God, you are the son of the Wicker Man. And I would say, well, stop touching my clothes. I'm not. That just
4: what
0: became...
4: Do you mean, stop touching my clothes?
0: Well, just stop touching the hem.
4: Right.
0: It just got more and more difficult.
4: So they were like in awe.
0: Yes.
4: Yeah.
0: And this damn film wouldn't die and wouldn't go away. In fact, if anything, it was continuing to grow.
4: In 2016, your father dies. You scatter his ashes underneath some fruit trees. By all accounts, it sounds like you think you've put the man to rest.
0: I really had hoped so, yes.
4: A few years after that, Justin, you get a letter in the mail. What does that letter say?
0: The letter says, forgive me for contacting you out of the blue. This is during COVID. I am about to move into an old people's home. I was clearing out my attic and I found these six sacks of material from when I believe your mother owned this house. And we opened them up and it's full of stuff that references The Wicker Man, the making of The Wicker Man. It's got albums in it. It's got storyboards. It's got scripts. It's got notes. Would you like it or would you like me to throw it on a bonfire? And I seriously thought about the latter option. Because I just don't want to deal with that.
4: But why do you agree to, like, take the stuff? I mean, if it's
0: because a historian cannot say, in all conscience, you can't say, take your primary sources and stick them where the sun don't shine. You can't do that.
4: Yeah.
0: I had to deal with it. And we did open them together. I didn't see them before Domi saw them.
4: What do you find?
5: Well, letters written to us when our dad thought he was dying in 1973. Sealed envelopes to all seven children, as we were at the time, we're now eight, and to your mother.
0: Yeah.
4: What was in that letter? What was it like to read it together?
5: To read Robin Hardy's, in a sense, his confession of what he's done by wanting to make The Wicker Man was one thing. But what reads like the sincerity of his expression of love for Caroline, for the years they have spent together, he congratulates himself for having been so clever to have found her. And he's extremely affectionate. So it really feels like an intimate letter. And to see that even for a moment brought me to the edge and pushed me right over the edge of tears, because it was a very rare expression of some kind of emotional truth.
4: Yeah.
5: We all know what happened later, but I think in the moment of its expression, and we've talked about this in another context, he really felt it and meant it and wanted her to know that.
4: So she never got that letter?
5: No.
4: Wow.
5: No.
4: How about in the letters he wrote to you guys? I don't know if you want to share that or can share that with us.
5: Sure. For me, it's advice to a 12-year-old. Apologies for having been so absent from my life. And urging me to watch my weight once I became an adult. At the time, I was rather round. I mean, again, it's affectionate, but it also, I can see that the apology for not being there is one thing, but it's also, there's very little for him to say because he doesn't really know me.
4: How about your letter, Justin?
0: Yeah, no, I mean, I support that, Domi. I think that you're right. He didn't really know you, and I think that's fairly clear from the letter. His letter to me is about just not being such a difficult, irascible sod myself, and urging me to be kind, which really, you know, he could have turned on himself.
5: Mm-hmm.
4: What did you find out about your mother Caroline's role in the making of The Wicker Man?
0: We discovered that she had not just been the wealthy wife of a man who happened to be making films. She was the entire supporting column that enabled him to make films. And therefore, the film he gets to make, The Wicker Man, is entirely dependent on her.
5: We found copies of correspondence that she'd addressed to various banks and other institutions on Dad's behalf, on behalf of the financial situation. So she was not a bystander. She was definitely in the heart of the process of keeping the whole thing going.
0: And she was an English housewife. I mean, she wasn't put onto this planet in order to be an executive producer of a movie. She loved a man who was an artist, and she would have been perfectly happy supporting him, whatever he was doing. But she had ended up uniquely supporting this film because, as his letter to her, which was closed and we opened, says, you know, she had supported him, and he thanks her for supporting him being the Captain Ahab.
4: The captain from Moby Dick.
0: Yeah,
4: you know,
0: absolutely.
4: Wants to get his whale.
0: Exactly. You know, you really get, the Wicker Man, and that he apologizes for having been so obsessed and for essentially having taken her money and flushed it down the loo.
4: Going through this archive, did it help you both understand some of the decisions your father had made?
0: Yes.
5: Hmm. Yeah, for sure.
0: Yeah. It looked like he was being unbearably squeezed. I mean, all of this is a reason for retrospective sympathy for him. He clearly, it was a good idea to get out of ads and to try and make this film. And it clearly was a great personal tragedy that it ended up going so horribly wrong. It's just a particular tragedy for my mother that she never got to hear that The Wicker Man became a success.
4: So going through this archive, you guys decide to make a documentary about the story of The Wicker Man, the story of your family. Why? Why do you want to make this film?
0: I mean, I never, ever wanted to make this damn film, Children of the Wicker Man. I never wanted to go back over that period. I never wanted to rake over this stuff. But too many people have been banging on about loving The Wicker Man without really understanding what The Wicker Man is and what it went through and what it took to get there. And part of, really, this reconciliation is not with my father. It's with my mother.
4: Hmm.
0: I'm trying to rebuild my tiny, fractious memory of my mother without the entire colour of drink, and to try and thank her for having stuck with us and having stuck with her husband, stuck with the film, and that if people are going to go on and on about this film, well, you can damn well acknowledge that my mother stuck with it, and without her it wouldn't have got made. And therefore we humbly submit that Caroline Hardy is, you know, a newly credited executive producer of The Wicker Man.
4: And is that the same for you, Dominic? The same kind of reasoning behind why you went into it?
5: For me, it was also a way of confronting, through original sources, exactly the kinds of decisions our dad took and what made him run. And it's allowed me to speak some things that I was never able to speak before. It doesn't mean that the therapy is over, but it means that this great big step has been taken. And to have been able to do that with Justin has been a gift that I never anticipated, couldn't even imagine. So because we've shared so much over the last year that has changed our relationship, I think we've actually knitted something that's new in this last year.
0: We never grew up together, so we never rough and tumbled as children. Mm. This has been our opportunity to rough and tumble a bit as hairy old adults.
4: Do you think it brought you closer?
0: Yeah.
4: Yeah,
5: definitely.
0: We knew that we needed to say goodbye to Dad, and that one of the ways to do that would be through burning some kind of effigy. And we did it in the top of my field, and we got people to come along and join us and to make salutations to the sun and all of that. But it turned out that it wasn't really so much about saying goodbye to him as it was about us coming together, the two brothers.
4: Mm.
5: And fire is a very productive substance for that sort of thing. It's on a threshold, isn't it, between destruction and creation.
4: Justin, you hated this film, The Wicker Man, for so long, for most of your life. What is it like for you now to not hate it anymore? To kind of maybe love it a little bit?
0: It feels good.
4: Yeah.
0: It feels good. I mean, I finally watched the film again and reasonably enjoyed it. It's a really well-made film.
4: You're at peace.
0: It's a really good, yeah. And I am at peace with that. And I'm at peace with various elements of that. It is a better ending than it might have been.
1: Arcia Fuchs was speaking to Justin and Dominic Hardy in 2024. Justin passed away a few weeks ago, aged 61. Thanks for listening. 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
6: BBC World Service, and now History Told by the People Who Were There. It's Witness History with me, Stefania Gotzer. I'm taking you back to 2008, when Kenya's political rivals put aside their differences to end a wave of violence that claimed more than 1,000 lives. It's the 28th of February 2008, and Kenya's government and opposition leaders are about to announce an unprecedented deal. The agreement will see President Mwai Kibaki share power with his biggest rival, Raila Odinga. He will be taking on the newly created role of Prime Minister. With this, they both hope to put an end to the violence that has engulfed the country after a disputed election 2 months earlier.
7: The election crisis has plunged Kenya into its most dangerous period since independence more than 40 years ago. 600,000 people have been forced to leave their homes because of unrest. And in a savage wave of inter-ethnic violence, which has now largely abated, more than 1,000 people have been killed.
6: The election was tightly contested, but the result was immediately disputed. Incumbent President Mwai Kibaki was declared the winner with about 46% of the vote. His main rival, Raila Odinga, won 44% and alleged widespread fraud. International observers also raised serious concerns about the tallying process, and on the streets, violence was already claiming lives.
8: Well, we had anticipated it.
6: This is Maina Kiai.
8: I was the chairperson of the Kenya National Commission on Human Rights, which is an independent state body.
6: Maina says the crisis had been years in the making, ever since the government put forward its own version of a new constitution in 2005.
8: The regime changed it and made it a very much a pro-regime, pro-executive constitution. It was a very violent campaign. It was very hot. The use of hate speech was profound, and there was a lot of animosity. And I remember even that year in 2005 and 2006 saying publicly that if our politicians do not change course, the chances of us having real conflict in 2007 after the election was very high.
6: And he was right. In the 9 weeks after the 2007 elections, news of riots and attacks kept growing. Here's a BBC report of one of them.
9: This is the site of the church where it once stood. You can still smell and taste the smoke in the air. Over here is the door, the entranceway, which was initially barred. The attackers coming in with huge mattresses that they dragged in. They put paraffin them on here, and then they set them alight. This church at the time was packed with hundreds of people, many of them women and children, who'd flocked here for fear of being attacked in the aftermath of this election.
8: Support for a party is ethnic based, so therefore if you don't like that party or you don't like that politician, then the entire ethnic group is at stake. When the elections happened, at some point the results stopped flowing in. We didn't know what was going on. The chairperson of the election commission started saying, I can't find my people, my returning officers. And then inevitably when the live transmission started, we found that the opposition candidate, who had been leading by more than 1 million votes before power was taken out, now was behind.
6: Live coverage of the count, together with delays in reporting results from some constituencies, fueled tensions as Odinga's early lead disappeared. In the end, Kibaki was declared the winner by only about 230,000 votes. However, an independent inquiry later said there had been too many irregularities and manipulation by both sides to determine who had really won.
8: I was monitoring the elections in Mombasa, and I was in constant touch, by the way, with the chairperson of the election commission, urging him to be fair. In fact, I was urging him, please postpone these results. You can't win any way you go. If you announce one way or the other, it will be tense. Ask Kenyans for time. Ask us, you know, go to national television and tell us, look, this is very complicated. I beg for another 3 days so I can get this right. And sadly, he was not able to. And I kept saying, this is very tense.
6: Protests broke out and the police responded with force. Attacks and reprisals soon spread. So Maina went back to the capital, Nairobi.
8: We heard about the church in Eldoret that was burnt down with people inside it. We heard of police shooting people in Kisumu, in Eldoret, in Nairobi, in Mombasa. I felt really sad. I felt very sad because I'm not a politician and I wasn't a politician. And I saw my role as a warning, as putting out there. I had no police powers. I couldn't arrest anybody for what they were doing. But what I could do is articulate a position and speak for the millions of Kenyans who were at risk or who were scared of what might happen.
6: and he ended up being one of them. His high-profile position and his role as a human rights watchdog put him in danger.
8: It was very dicey, and I was warned by my contacts within the police and intelligence to be careful. I raised the alarm. I said that there was a plot to kill me. And so I spent quite a bit of time outside the country. I would travel out quite often and go and then come back. I used to go to the airport because of the threat to me. I used to go with ambassadors who take me in their cars with the flag flying. So then I've got diplomatic protection because of that. I changed vehicles every day. Every car that I was in had tint, so you couldn't tell it was me. I was never out late, too late at night. I went to places that where I met people, was always very well-lit public places. For me, it was a very traumatic time for me then.
6: As former UN National Secretary General Kofi Annan led international mediation efforts, Maina and other Kenyan civil society leaders urged both sides to negotiate.
8: We were very clear that this is a political problem that needed to be resolved politically. And we were very clear as well that after we went through some analysis that it was going to be very, very difficult to convince everybody what was the correct election result. We were pretty early on some of the first people to call for a coalition government between the two of them, which they would share power, 50-50.
6: But sharing power was unprecedented in Kenya, and neither side liked the idea.
8: The Kibaki side was very reluctant to talk. They were actually quite hardline. Both Kibaki and his then Minister of Justice were very, very hardline. They were very complicated. So it was hard to get through to them. So we would get in touch with them through intermediaries that they would talk to. But the Odinga side was quite open. They listened to us. So we also limited how much we talked to them directly to be as balanced as possible.
6: The talks went through highs and lows, but Maina believes international pressure, including the threat of sanctions and travel bans, ultimately persuaded both sides to compromise.
8: So at first they were kind of arrogant about it, and then the pressure came on, and a lot of them had their children, for example, in university in the West. So when the British High Commissioner says you're going to declare your children persona non grata, then people begin to listen a bit more,
10: A peace deal for Kenya, President Kibaki, and Raila Odinga sign a power-sharing agreement designed to end the political crisis.
6: They agreed Kibaki would remain president while Odinga would become prime minister. By this point, more than 1,200 people had died. A deal like this had never existed in Kenya. Could it last?
8: Actually, it did. It kept us together. It kept the country together for 5 years after that violence. It led to a new constitution in 2010. The power sharing was also good because they were watching each other. If you look at the state, I think there was less corruption during those 5 years of the power sharing government than has ever been in the history of this country.
6: That was Maina Kiai, who was the chairperson of the Kenyan National Commission of Human Rights during the country's 2007 and 2008 post-election crisis. He was speaking to me, Stefania Gotzer, for Witness History.
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12: Hey, I'm Cindy House. I got carried away and put together a set around the number one. We have the new Kaya Cater featuring Rose Cousins, an Irish tune from Solas, the new Margot Silker, and a little birthday tribute to David Crosby. Hope you can join me this week on Folk Alley.

0: Coming up in part two of Outlook, Justin Hardy knew his father's film The Wicker Man was a cult classic with devoted fans, but he still hated it because he believed it had wrecked his family.
1: I was starting to become more of a Burke in my rejection of the film, while other people were saying, "You're clearly mad, this is terrific. Oh my God, you are the son."

0: From London and New York, this is Democracy Now!
1: In short, we will win this race by becoming an AI-first warfighting force across all domains, from the back offices of the Pentagon to the tactical edge on the front lines.
0: As the U.S. rapidly expands its use of artificial intelligence, we'll look at how AI is changing the way wars are fought. We'll speak with Heidi Klopp, who co-authored the new report, Anatomy of an AI Kill Chain. We'll also speak to Timnit Gebru, who co-founded the group Black in AI. She was fired from Google in 2020 for warning about biases built into AI models. But first, we look at the growing controversy over President Trump's secret plane switch in Turkey. Did the move put the lives of the White House press corps in danger?
2: Why was President on the midterm
3: for you to fly on Air Force One, but not too dangerous for the press?
4: The plane that I flew on was at greater risk.
0: We'll speak to the Washington Post reporter who broke the story. All that and more coming up. Welcome to Democracy Now!, democracynow.org, The War and Peace Report. I'm Amy Goodman, broadcasting today from London. In Yemen, fighters with the Houthi movement have escalated their offensive against government forces with fierce clashes in the province of Taiz. The fighting's left dozens of Yemeni government troops dead in recent weeks. That's reportedly prompted Saudi Arabia to consider support for a Yemeni government counteroffensive to retake the Houthi-held Red Sea coast. The renewed fighting in Yemen comes as an unclassified Pentagon assessment of civilian casualties found the U.S. killed 153 civilians in Yemen last year while wounding another 243. Meanwhile, military families are demanding congressional action over a growing mental health crisis aboard the USS Abraham Lincoln, after at least six incidents in which sailors attempted to jump overboard amidst an extended deployment. The Lincoln has been at sea for over 208 consecutive days, a modern-day naval record, while supporting U.S. and Israeli attacks on Iran. Families say sailors have been forced to endure excruciatingly long shifts and shortages of food and basic supplies like toothpaste and soap. Meanwhile, former U.S. officials say the CIA had low confidence in an Israeli claim that Iran was plotting to assassinate President Trump last month as he returned to the U.S. from the NATO summit in Turkey. Despite that finding, the Secret Service executed a covert deception operation that saw Trump smuggled off of Air Force One and onto a smaller military aircraft aboard a catering truck. The press corps was left on what the Secret Service thought was the targeted plane. After headlines, we'll speak with Dan Lamoff, the Washington Post journalist who broke the story. Firefighters in Lebanon are accusing the Israeli military of starting wildfires in the south of Lebanon. The Israeli military dropped flares in a wooded area Tuesday, and when firefighters came to extinguish the flames, a drone struck nearby, forcing them to withdraw. According to video and testimony from emergency services in Lebanon, the Israeli military's caused fires in olive groves and on agricultural land since the ceasefire between Israel and Hezbollah back in June. In northern Gaza, an Israeli airstrike killed one person and wounded five others. Gaza's civil defense said the strike targeted a tuk-tuk transport vehicle. Meanwhile, MSF, Doctors Without Borders, is claiming Israel is blocking crucial supplies from entering Gaza. These supplies keep hospital generators, ambulances, water pumps, and water trucks running. MSF's head of mission in Palestine said, quote, "What we're witnessing in Gaza is not a series of isolated shortages. It's a policy of attrition by design. For more than 2 years, we've observed Israel's policies restricting the entry of supplies. These policies do not merely delay aid. They dismantle the very systems people rely on to survive," unquote. Meanwhile, in the occupied West Bank, dozens of settlers besieged three Palestinian families in Qusra, cutting off water, power, and essential supplies for a fourth day. A top humanitarian official at the United Nations Security Council Tuesday said conditions in the occupied West Bank have reached a breaking point. This is a Palestinian whose house has been besieged by settlers.
5: The settlers established an outpost close to the house, around 6 meters away. Since that day, we've been subjected to daily attacks by the settlers, night and day, and harassment on the road. They tried to cut off water and electricity networks many times. We fix it, and they cut it off again 2 days later and attack the workers who come do the maintenance.
0: Colombia has authorized joint military operations with the United States against armed Colombian groups following the inauguration of the far-right Trump ally, President Abelardo de la Espriella. On Wednesday, U.S. Defense Secretary Pete Hegseth welcomed Colombia to the U.S. Counter-Narcotics Coalition, known as the America's Counter-Cartel Coalition, or A3C. Hegseth warned the International Criminal Court could investigate U.S. attacks on alleged drug smuggling boats in the Caribbean, which human rights groups have condemned as extrajudicial killings and murder, and called on partners to reject the ICC.
1: That's why I strongly encourage every ACCC member to leave the ICC and reject their attempts to rob your governments and your courts of your sovereignty. I know as a soldier, I swore an oath to the Constitution, not some fake and illegitimate international court.
0: Meanwhile, the New York Times reports fishermen with Ecuador say they're being attacked by English-speaking assailants using drones. According to the UN, one fishing boat has been lost at sea since January, with eight people still missing and presumed dead. The survivors say the assailants wore matching uniforms with American flag patches. Some of the other fishermen say they've been dragged out of their boats, questioned, and handed over to El Salvador Navy before being released. The U.S. Coast Guard and the Pentagon have denied any involvement. To see Democracy Now!'s coverage of this story, go to democracynow.org. The Trump administration's terminating federal funding for the Arctic Report Card, the flagship report on how the climate crisis is transforming Earth's northern latitudes. NOAA, the National Oceanic and Atmospheric Administration, had issued the report annually for the past 20 years, documenting how human activity is causing the Arctic to warm faster than any other region. In response, former NOAA Administrator Rick Spinard blasted the Trump administration for, quote unquote, imposing ignorance on the system. Dartmouth College professor and polar researcher Melody Brown Birkins told the Washington Post, quote, it's like not allowing your primary care doctor to know how you're doing. Taking away the checkup doesn't stop the changes from happening, she said. Supreme Court Justice Samuel Alito gained up to $2.9 million from his fossil fuel interests between 2005 and 2024. That's according to a review of financial disclosures from the nonprofit advocacy group Court Accountability. This comes as the Supreme Court's about to hear a case with two oil companies, Suncor Energy and Exxon. These companies want the court to rule that federal law prevents state governments from suing them over climate damage caused by their products. Activists are calling Justice Alito to recuse himself, citing his extensive investments in energy companies. They're also demanding an investigation by the Senate Judiciary Committee. President Trump announced Wednesday White House Press Secretary Karoline Leavitt will leave her post at the end of the month. Leavitt was just 25 years old when Trump named her press secretary in November 2024, making her the youngest press secretary in U.S. history. Trump said she's leaving the role to spend more time with her family after giving birth to her second child. The Intercept and the Freedom of the Press Foundation filed a lawsuit Wednesday against President Trump and his staff, seeking to halt plans by Trump's media company to monetize the president's social media posts. Under the scheme, Trump's Truth Social platform would charge up to $100,000 per month for early access to the president's posts, which frequently drives stock market volatility. In announcing the lawsuit, Ben Usig, editor-in-chief of The Intercept, said, quote, Trump is trying to enrich himself by privatizing government information that he has no right to sell. We won't let it stand, he said. This comes as the Trump Media and Technology Corporation, which owns Truth Social, announced a $238 million loss during the second quarter of this year. Meanwhile, The New York Times reports the number of monthly visitors to Truth Social was down about 36% from a year ago. Federal agents arrested the Southern Poverty Law Center's former chief financial officer, Heidi Beirich, on Wednesday. Federal prosecutors charged her with conspiracy to commit wire fraud, conspiracy to submit false statements to a federally insured bank, and conspiracy to commit concealment money laundering. Back in April, the Justice Department had charged the SPLC over its now defunct program in which it paid informants to infiltrate white supremacist groups in order to monitor their activities. Beirich's lawyer said in a statement, quote, a free and fair society does not use the justice system to silence its political opponents. Heidi Beirich has dedicated her life to fighting hate groups and extremist movements like the KKK, neo-Nazis, and other white supremacists. Her decades-long record of success dismantling hate groups and the resulting threats to her life speak volumes. For this, she has been indicted, her lawyer said. In North Carolina, the daughter of a pastor who was jailed by ICE, Immigration and Customs Enforcement, says her father suffered stroke-like symptoms that left him partially paralyzed just weeks after his arrest. Gabri Johnson says she's only been briefly able to speak with her 55-year-old father, Gabriel Johnson, since he was taken to a Texas hospital July 30th. In a now-viral video, she said she's worried her father's condition continues to worsen due to medical neglect.
6: This is not love. This is not care. This is not America. It's torture. And they're trying to not only take people out of their homes and break up families, they're trying to kill them on the way there. Please, if anybody is within the state of Texas or works in immigration law and reform, I will do anything. Just please help bring my father back home to Cary, North Carolina.
0: In more immigration news, an ICE agent filmed pushing an elderly activist to the ground near Chicago last year has pleaded guilty to a single misdemeanor battery charge. Adam Sirocco was sentenced Wednesday to 12 months of court supervision for the assault. In December, he'd recently completed a shift and was off duty when he assaulted 68-year-old attorney Robert Held in a gas station parking lot. Held had been recording video of Sirocco filling his gas tank. Meanwhile, a widely circulated video shows an ICE agent in Falls Church, Virginia, pointing a gun at a driver who yelled at officers as they detained people on a sidewalk nearby. Video filmed by the driver shows masked ICE agents repeatedly accusing her of trying to run them over with her car and threatened to arrest her. When she contradicted their claims and said dash camera video would vindicate her, the agents walked away. And those are some of the headlines. This is Democracy Now!, democracynow.org, The War and Peace Report. I'm Amy Goodman in London with Nermeen Sheikh in New York. Hi, Nermeen.
7: Hi, Amy, and welcome to our listeners and viewers around the country and the world. We begin today's show looking at how an alleged Iranian threat to assassinate President Trump led to a secret operation last month that possibly endangered the lives of journalists and White House staffers. The Washington Post reported on Monday that President Trump secretly switched planes before departing a NATO summit in Turkey. Ahead of his departure from Ankara on July 8th, President Trump announced on Truth Social that he would not be flying on the newly refurbished Boeing 747-8 jet gifted by Qatar, but instead on the older Air Force One for old time's sake, he said. That announcement led to revelations that the Qatari plane lacks some of the safety features of the legacy Air Force One, leaks that angered the White House and led to subpoenas of New York Times reporters.
0: But the Post revealed Monday the president actually departed on a third plane. President Trump was seen boarding the old Air Force One, but then secretly left through another door and was shuttled in an airport catering truck along with several aides to a third plane. The press was asked to lower their shades before the operation, presumably so they would not see the president's exit. Senior officials who were left on the plane along with the staff and reporters included Secretary of State Marco Rubio, Treasury Secretary Scott Bessent. The White House never revealed the secret operation. On Tuesday, President Trump was asked by reporters about the plane switch and the risk posed to the reporters on the decoy flight.
4: Up to the Secret Service. I just follow what they'd like to do. So I go by Secret Service and the military.
2: Why was President on the midterm?
3: For you to fly on Air Force One, but not too dangerous for the press.
4: The plane that I flew on was at greater risk. I think it was.
2: Say that, Mr. President.
4: That would be the plane I think that they would be more likely to go for.
7: White House Correspondents Association President Jackie Heinrich of Fox News met privately with senior White House officials Tuesday to convey concerns from the press corps. In an internal memo to members afterwards, she said, quote, I asked the White House to work with us on a protocol that recognizes the Secret Service's responsibility to respond to genuine threats while protecting press safety, preserving independent coverage of the president, and providing a mechanism to correct the record after the fact when necessary.
0: For more, we're joined by the reporter who broke the story, national security writer for The Washington Post, Dan LaMoth. But his latest piece is headlined, CIA had low confidence in Iranian threat before Trump switched planes in Turkey. In it, LaMoth reports the intelligence about the assassination threat against President Trump had come to the CIA from the Israeli government, but was not seen by the CIA as highly credible. Dan, before you talk about the president believing he was threatened and moving to a third plane, first the Qatar jet, then the old Air Force One, and then this military jet, before you talk about him leaving it and presumably leaving the press in the endangered plane, you now have this news story that the U.S. CIA didn't even think Israeli intelligence, because that was the source of the information about the assassination threat to Trump, was viable.
8: That's right. We reported last night, my colleagues, Warren Strobel, John Hudson, and I combined on a story that kind of laid out how they came to the decision to make these extraordinary moves in July. The Israelis passed a tip, a concern that the plane and potentially the president was under threat. The CIA had low confidence in it. And I think that kind of leaves the Secret Service in a tough spot of assessing what do you do in this zero fail mission to keep the president safe, but at the same time, manage the additional pieces. They went with the more extreme option of removing the president and then keeping it secret after.
7: So, Dan LaMoth, if you could put this in also historical context, in other words, in the past, the Secret Service has used decoy motorcades and planes for presidents. Why is this incident different? Were on previous occasions, were the press corps and other senior officials also taken off the plane?
8: The most direct example we've seen is probably President Clinton landing in Pakistan in 2000. The Post had another piece earlier this week from Scott Nover, where it was acknowledged and reported that at least the chief of the White House Correspondents Association at the time had been brought in quietly. They kind of laid out what they needed to do or what they thought they needed to do. And in that case, the president followed in Air Force One on a second plane. I think the most significant difference here is that in that case, moments after landing, President Clinton popped out of the other plane And it became very apparent what had happened. So, you know, within minutes, it becomes clear. Everybody knows there's a decoy. It was reported at the time, basically what happened and why. You know, and in this case, you've got, you know, it was handled very differently. I mean, a month worth of secrecy, presumably that would have continued had it not been for some news reporting.
0: Hearing if you have thoughts on, I mean, here the White House subpoenaed New York Times reporters. They were the ones who exposed the lack of whatever defense, enough defense on the Qatari plane that was gifted to Trump. So all the attention in these last weeks has been on that. They were ultimately forced to drop those subpoenas. But maybe the White House was most concerned that it was this that would come out, that he left the jet, left the reporters on the jet, and moved on to a third plane. And yes, Marco Rubio was apparently on that plane, as was Scott Bessent. He was with his personal aides, like Walt Nauta, who was indicted along with him a few years ago, though those indictments were dropped. Your thoughts?
8: Yeah, I mean, I when this tip came to me, I was struck by the extraordinary nature of it. Initially kind of looked at it as like, this seems kind of surreal. And if we're going to report this out, we better be damn sure before we publish. So it took time to run this down, multiple conversations, multiple source interviews. And I thought really helpful here, you know, that initial story, we got our visual forensics team involved. We got our investigations team involved. We combed through airport tracker data. You know, and really the, I thought one of the remarkable things in that initial story, and something that made it hard to deny was you had video in the airport that basically followed a lot of this right through. If you're looking at that catering truck as just another random day, it didn't stick out. But when you look through it through the lens of the other reporting, it looked pretty extraordinary.
7: And Dan, finally, on another topic, you've been reporting on impacts of the Iran conflict on munitions, military personnel, and on U.S. facilities in the region. Could you talk about some of that reporting and what you found?
8: Yeah, I mean, really, this has been an enduring concern throughout this conflict that really grows by the day as the conflict kind of meanders on. United States has a large number of munitions broadly. The problem here is they do not have enough of very specific and very important munitions. So over time, things like Tomahawk missiles, Patriot interceptor missiles, things that have really played a key role in this particular conflict, and have also been important in the Ukraine conflict and would be important in any kind of conflict with China or some other adversary, are dwindling. They cannot be built quickly, and this was a known thing going back not only through the Trump administration, but into the Biden administration as well. Some steps were taken to fix this. However, they haven't been able to really resolve that issue, and really they've just tried to downplay it.
0: Dan Lamothe, we want to thank you for being with us, national security writer at The Washington Post. We'll link to your exclusive that exposed the secret flight is headlined "Contradicting Public Statements, Trump Took Secret Flight from Turkey Amidst Iranian Threat." His latest piece with other Washington Post reporters, CIA had low confidence in Iranian threat before Trump switched planes in Turkey. Coming up, as the U.S. rapidly expands its use of artificial intelligence, we'll look at how AI is changing the way wars are fought. We'll speak to Heidi Klopf. She co-authored the new report, Anatomy of an AI Kill Chain. And then we'll talk about race and AI. Stay with us.

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1: Spoke at Elon Musk's company, SpaceX.
2: In short, we will win this race by becoming an AI-first warfighting force across all domains, from the back offices of the Pentagon to the tactical edge on the front lines.
1: And this is CENTCOM Commander Admiral Brad Cooper talking about the U.S. military's use of AI.
3: Our warfighters are leveraging a variety of advanced AI tools. These systems help us sift through vast amounts of data in seconds so our leaders can cut through the noise and make smarter decisions faster than the enemy can react. Humans will always make final decisions on what to shoot and what not to shoot and when to shoot, but advanced AI tools can turn processes that used to take hours and sometimes even days into seconds.
4: We're joined now by Heidi Clough, the chief AI scientist at the AI Now Institute. It's just released a joint report with Air Wars titled Anatomy of an AI Kill Chain. Heidi, thanks so much for being with us. We want you to explain this report, but also to warn you to a global lay audience when you use terms like generative AI and artificial general intelligence, if you would explain your terms. But tell us about this anatomy of an AI kill chain.
5: Yes, we actually wanted to break down and demystify a lot of these terms that we're now seeing being used, like you mentioned, generative AI, large language models, and also more generally, the use of AI generally in warfare and what that means. And I think it's important to remember, and what we're trying to convey in this report really, is that AI has been used in the military and defense since the 1960s. And when we're talking about a new AI arms race, it means the inclusion of something like ChatGPT, which is a type of AI that's known as a large language model, into now the decision-making processes for targeting, right? And the thing is that we want to break down is that it's not just one AI killer robot, which is often kind of the concept that people have of AI. What it is a series of different types of AI algorithms that are chained together, each with their own pitfalls, each with their own flaws, each have very low reliability and accuracy. And these systems build off of each other and feed into one another, to unfortunately end up in resulting in civilian casualties, as we've often seen with their use. So we break down each step of the kill chain, how each AI algorithm leads to faulty decisions and ultimately can lead to decision-making in targeting civilian casualties because of how faulty these algorithms are. We don't just focus on the new types of AI that we are seeing advertised, you know, as discussed, things like ChatGPT, large language model. We also talk about older types of AI that are continued to be used and continue to be relied on, like vision systems.
1: And if you could explain, Heidi, the difference between decision support systems and autonomous weapons systems. And on the question of large language models, you've warned that there have been operations from Russia and China that put out propaganda to try to skew the outputs of large language models. What does that mean?
5: So really the difference between a decision support systems and autonomous weapon systems is that there's a human in the loop when you're selecting a target, essentially to strike. An autonomous weapon system means that this is done automatically without a human in the loop. And I consider this kind of, you know, separation between them to be pretty superficial in practice, because ultimately, if you have a human who is just rubber stamping the AI decisions, right? And we know that they do this due to kind of something called automation bias in our field, which is that we know that humans are prone to just accepting recommendations of AI algorithms without corroborating that evidence. To me, in practice, that means that you have a human who, under the time pressures of war and conflict, is just approving decisions by an AI. And so typically this separation is often made to say, no, the AI is safe. It's fine, even if it makes mistakes, because you have a human correcting that. But in practice, we see a very, very different photo or a different picture really, of how that occurs.
1: You could explain, Heidi, the way in which AI systems were used both by Israel and Gaza.

0: as well as in the U.S. Israeli war on Iran, and in particular, the attack on the school in Minab in the first days of the war?
1: Yeah, I mean, we've known that large language models have been used since really the IDF started using them in Gaza. A good example of that is an AP investigation, which demonstrated that they were using it to translate intercepted communications, right? And they were taking essentially Arabic and determining whether or not specific people should be put on a target list. And we found essentially that because, again, large language models are highly inaccurate and unreliable, that they mistranslate Arabic. In this case, they took something like a payment and thought it referred to a payload and added people to a targeting list. In this specific example, we know that this was caught. But again, under the time pressure, there's going to be oftentimes situations where human operators aren't going to double check that, especially that oftentimes it's very difficult to understand why a specific AI made the decision that it did. And now we know that it's been confirmed by the U.S. Department of War that they are using Claude through Palantir's Maven to similarly make targeting decisions. And we have now, unfortunately, the Minab school tragedy, which resulted in 160, civilian casualties. And it's becoming then unclear whether or not AI is used. That we know that Claude is being used to sort of make these targeting recommendations. But ultimately, it hasn't really been clear. Was it the AI? Was it not? Was it deliberate? Was it not? And how do we really trace that when we can't really verify or validate whether something was an AI recommendation or not? Furthermore, we have a very difficult time with large language models because of their scale and nature of operation to be able to understand why an AI made the decision that it did. Was it due to faulty data? Was it directed to do so? Was it due to hallucinations? Which, if anyone has used ChatGPT, knows that these, chatbots often kind of fabricate information. And I think that's where we are with that current situation. It's still unclear to us what was the cause of that. And I would say, actually, that's kind of the purpose of AI systems themselves. They are often used to launder accountability.
2: Heidi Klauf, Anthropic earlier this year announced it'd be ditching its core safety promise. You previously worked at companies like OpenAI, where you tried to help them create their first safety frameworks to understand how to evaluate their AI systems. And now OpenAI's head of ethics left after less than a year after joining. That was Chloe Bacalar, one of several high-profile exits at OpenAI in recent weeks as concerns mounted. If you can talk about what these ethics frameworks are and why people are leaving one after another and why it's the only the company that determines this, not government regulators, how AI is used.
1: Well, I can't necessarily speak on why those specific individuals left, but I can speak from my own experience as a safety engineer, because prior to joining OpenAI, I actually worked in nuclear defense and aviation, ensuring that the systems implemented in those, what we call safety critical situations don't cause any harm. And ultimately, what these companies are they're reinventing safety. They're co-opting a lot of the terms that we've used traditionally in safety and security engineering to really make this about kind of different types of safety. Instead of being concerned, are our systems reliable? Are they accurate? Do they perform as intended? Are they fit for purpose so that no human is harmed and sort of due to the decisions that they or recommendations that they make? We instead have these like safety and ethics frameworks about, whether or not these systems are autonomous, whether they have intention, whether they're conscious, right? And that's a very, very different question. And often they can give the illusion that they are and sort of, personifying a lot of the language, or the actions of these models themselves. I mean, we've seen recently, the cybersecurity capabilities being conveyed as kind of like, oh, this is autonomous. This is something we have been expected from these things. They're doing this on their own will. When these companies actually deployed them in a very insecure environment, they intentionally were having these models, go on to sort of carry out cyber attacks as part of sort of testing or benchmarking. And so this is the reason that I take great issue with that is that they actually, again, try to assign accountability to the AI rather than themselves. Really, I view that AI only does what we tell it to do, is only capable of what we build it to do. And these AI companies are, again, moving away from accountability by trying to assign sort of autonomy or personify these AI themselves in doing that. And I think, you know, when you're then deploying these kind of models in warfare, it's very, very easy to then sort of say, well, it wasn't us who made the decision, it was AI. And that's why I take great issue with the way they're now talking about safety and security engineering.
0: And indeed, as you say, I mean, now it's very routine to hear about AI agents, so to speak, going rogue. And yesterday there was a report that Taiwan was hit by an especially abnormal AI-assisted cyber attack suspected to be from China. And reportedly this kind of end-to-end autonomous attack on a government target has never been seen before. And the most remarkable fact about the target, as the Financial Times wrote, is that the AI continuously ranked and reprioritized possible attack plans based on available evidence. So if you could talk about whether you think in all of these cases, or the ones that we know about at least, it is the makers of this AI who are responsible and not the agents that are going rogue, and what it would mean if these agents, artificial intelligence agents, move beyond cyber attacks and into actually theaters of war.
1: Well, the thing is, we are seeing them being deployed in warfare already. And the thing about AI is that it is a very powerful technology. They are very capable things, but they're only as capable as we make them. And they only really do the things that we make them do. And oftentimes, we might not be precise in the way that we specify their tasks, right? Like the cybersecurity tasks, they were assigned to go and carry out cybersecurity attacks. You know, they were not doing this on their own will. They were built that way. They were trained that way. And I think that's very important to keep in mind. And in warfare, it's the same situation. They are being basically given a lot of data to understand how to target. They are being given profiles, often faulty ones, to determine who's an adversarial and who isn't. And ultimately, the thing is, these are based on really loose parameters, right? These are not, the way that we build them isn't always accurate, isn't always reliable. And we know that AI really doesn't really understand anything beyond what it's trained on. So as soon as it sees a situation, especially in warfare, that it does not recognize, we know this is the exact situation that the AI will fail, make a recommendation that's not true, or fabricate outputs, right? And so I think it's really important to keep in mind, yes, they are capable. Yes, they can do things like cybersecurity attacks, and they do speed up operations. So they definitely do. That's kind of, you know, one of their core features. But then if you have something that speeds up operations, but their kind of baseline accuracy and reliability is 30 to 60%, that's not really different from indiscriminate targeting, right? It doesn't also mean this is some sort of, you know, killer robot that has its own intention. Anything has been built by design. And if we're reckless in the way that we build them, that doesn't mean it's the AI is at fault. The accountability should always be with the system designers and the people choosing to deploy them, despite knowing that they have these really poor reliability and accuracy rates, especially in new situations, which is actually more likely to happen in warfare than it is with sort of cybersecurity attacks.
2: Heidi Klauff, we want to thank you for being with us, Chief AI Scientist at the AI Now Institute. We will link to your report that you released jointly with Air Wars titled Anatomy of an AI Kill Chain. Coming up, Timnit Gebru, the founder of the Distributed Artificial Intelligence Research, fired from Google in 2020 for warning about biases built into AI models. Stay with us.

0: Dark Matter by the Corner Laughers. This is Democracy Now!, democracynow.org. I'm Amy Goodman in London with Nermeen Sheikh in New York.
1: We're continuing to look at how artificial intelligence is rapidly changing the world. We're joined now by a leader in the field of AI ethics, Timnit Gabru. She is the founder and executive director of the Distributed Artificial Intelligence Research Institute, or DARE. Prior to that, she served as co-lead of the ethical AI research team at Google. She was fired in 2020 for writing a paper warning about the dangers of large language models and raising issues of discrimination in the workplace. Timnit also co-founded Black in AI, a nonprofit that works to increase the presence, inclusion, visibility, and health of Black people in the field of AI. Her forthcoming book is titled Deep Unlearning: The Rise of AI and the Radicalization of a Tech Idealist. She joins us now from Boston, Massachusetts. Timnit, could you begin by explaining what AI means to you? You've said you think of AI as a discipline with a number of sub-specialties. Explain.
2: Yes, and I'm glad that Heidi did some groundwork for us here in the earlier segment. Yes, for me, AI is a discipline with a collection of specialties that are all lumped into this term AI, and they can be very different. So Heidi mentioned things like large language models, but also computer vision systems that have been around since the Vietnam War. And, all of these things are, bundled into the term AI. And in fact, the things that are considered AI are not always considered AI. So, for example, the title of my forthcoming book is Deep Unlearning. And this is a play on the term deep learning, which is a technique which is currently basically synonymous with AI. But back in the day, deep learning was not considered AI, so much so that the researchers in that specialty were having their academic papers rejected by the prestigious AI conferences. And so actually deep learning was sort of a rebranding from another term, artificial neural networks, to avoid that stigma. So not only do we have this marketing term that is a hodgepodge of disparate techniques or tools. And in fact, it's not even sometimes it's techniques, sometimes it's tools, sometimes it's products. But also not all of these things are always called AI, right? When one of these subspecialties sort of is really hyped up or has some sort of better performance on a specific benchmark, it gets elevated to AI, and then it gets sort of downgraded not to AI. And there are other such examples, like expert systems of the 80s. That was what was synonymous with AI in the 80s, and now nobody calls expert systems AI. So what happens here is that it makes it so difficult to have conversations that are grounded and specific, and have specific conversations about what are the harms, what are the benefits, what approaches are good, what approaches are bad. Because when I talk about some things that I'm really against, like ChatGPT kind of things, then people are like, "What about a particular system that is used for early diagnosis of cancer patients?" You know. And I have to say, well, that's a completely different system. It doesn't even have to be built in the same way that these big models are being built.
0: Timnit Gabru, can you talk about co-founding Black in AI? But start off by talking about why you were fired from Google in 2020, the issues that you were raising there and the position you had there.
2: I co-founded Black in AI way before I even joined Google. My current institute is called the Distributed AI Research Institute, which I founded after I was fired from Google. I started Black in AI in, around 2016, 2017, when I attended, I started seeing simultaneously the lack of Black people in AI. And so I would go to academic conferences and you'd have about 5,000-6,000 people in those conferences, and only a couple of one or two, a handful of Black people. And at the same time, we had some of these systems some of the kinds of systems that Heidi was talking about. For instance, there was a ProPublica article from 2016 talking about a company purporting to determine someone's likelihood of committing a crime again. And so this company was saying that they built a software that can tell whether a person released from prison was likely to commit a crime again. And the ProPublica article was talking about how these systems were more likely to label Black people as criminals, potential criminals, than white people. And it was very scary because judges were already using the outputs of these models in their decisions about bail, decisions about how long someone should be in prison for. So the dichotomy of seeing the lack of Black people in the field and also the kinds of claims that were being made and the kinds of things these tools were being built for was very scary. And so that's kind of how I decided to found Black in AI. So by the time I started working at Google in 2018, I was a very known quantity. I had already, you know, founded and led Black in AI. I was working on uncovering all sorts of issues in the field. My collaborator, Joy Buwamini, and I had written a very a paper that was made the rounds and was highlighted in all over the place and even changed policy, showing for the first time that automated facial analysis tools, like face recognition, for instance, tools, were had much higher error rates for darker skinned women than lighter skinned men. And the darker and darker the skin, and especially for women, the higher and higher the error rates. So think about these tools being used on CCTV cameras to identify so-called criminals, etc. And the people who are darker skin would be more likely to be wrongfully identified in this case. And so I had already worked on this kind of uncovering these kinds of issues. And so I was hired at Google in 2020 to co-lead a team called the Ethical AI Research Team, which was a small research team with Meg Mitchell, who was also later fired. And there were many issues. I mean, it was one issue after another. This was in the middle of the Google walkout, where 20,000 women walked out because we found out that Google had paid Andy Rubin $91 million after allegations of sexual misconduct. And so it was a combination of a whole bunch of issues. And it was at the height of Black Lives Matter, the Black Lives Matter movement in 2020. And at this time, a company called OpenAI that was getting very famous, but not as famous as it is today, came out with a large language model called GPT-3, which later became the backbone of ChatGPT. But ChatGPT wasn't released yet. And GPT-3 was really hyped up in the mainstream media. And OpenAI was making all sorts of claims about how powerful GPT-3 was. In fact, actually, they had said that its predecessor, GPT-2, was too dangerous to release because it's so powerful. The GPT-3 was a large language model. We can just define what large language models are. They are models that are trained on vast amounts of textual data on the internet, and they're trained to calculate the most likely sequences of text based on the training data. So if you use large language models to generate text, you are kind of trying to generate the most likely sequences of text given your training data. So the fact that OpenAI got so much airtime for GPT-3 meant that all of these companies wanted to build similar models, and they wanted to build larger and larger models, which means that they were guzzling all of the data on the internet, and they were using huge amounts of computational power even then. And so we were very worried about this race that was started. Every company wanted to have the largest model. And we were asking, why do we need the largest of anything? What problem are you trying to solve? And we warned about, we wrote a paper, my collaborators and I, warning about the dangers of large language models. And we said, how big can language models be too big? So the first issue that we mentioned, the very first one, was the environmental and financial cost. And you can see how six years later now, that is not only true, but even worse than we said in the paper. We talked about how the carbon footprint of these huge data, the necessary computational power necessitates huge carbon footprint. And even if you claim to have data centers with renewable energy, that energy is going away from heating people's homes, for example, and towards training these models. And the financial cost that shuts out anybody who doesn't have the wealth to participate in this kind of work. We also warned about perpetuating hegemonic views. The claim was that because these models are large, which means that they are using huge data sets, then, oh, they have all of human knowledge in these data sets. But that's not true. The internet represents hegemonic views. It does not represent views of everybody in the world. A lot of people are not even on the internet. We even know articles like Wikipedia are heavily biased. It's overwhelmingly Western and male. And we also warned about, and this is very related to what Heidi was talking about earlier, we talked about how because large language models tend to output fluent and coherent text, this can be very deceiving. So one example we gave was from 2017. And so these large language models, you know, they could be used, they were used as systems in a whole bunch of other things like machine translation systems. And in 2017, a Facebook translated Palestinians' good morning into attack them. And, you know, attack them, there's no grammatical error or anything like that. So it doesn't even give you a cue that this translation might be incorrect. And this person was arrested and later released, and they didn't even check to see what the untranslated version was when they arrested him. And this, we call this automation bias, the tendency to overtrust the outputs of automated systems. And so we warned about also people interacting with these kinds of texts output by these kinds of systems, attributing a mind behind whatever text they're seeing. And so, you know, right now, these chatbots like Claude or ChatGPT are designed to make you believe that there's some sort of superhuman brain behind whatever is outputting these texts. And that's hugely dangerous. And even though we weren't speaking about chatbots back then, we were already talking about the tendency of people to attribute a mind behind these texts. And so, which means that, you know, they can be deceived into believing that there's something something more than a model outputting text. And the final thing we warned about was, what is the cost of pursuing this singular direction in terms of research and resources? What is the cost of shutting out all other possible futures, all other ways of building machine learning systems, which is a subspecialty of artificial intelligence, or any other kind of paradigm, because it seemed like the whole field was only investing in this singular direction of building larger and larger models that are guzzling all of the data, I mean, stealing so many people's works, and based on exploited labor and killing the environment. And so, of course, you know, I got fired after that. I mean, there's details, but that was the icing on the cake. It was writing that paper.
1: So, Timnit, you know, we only have a couple of minutes left, but just to point out that, you know, the scale of which these AI bots are being used, very recently, ChatGPT crossed 1 billion active users a month. Google Gemini has said now that it has done the same. But I want you very quickly to talk about the work that you do at DARE, in particular with people working in these data centers and the conditions under which they work around the world, mostly in the global south.
2: Yeah, we have project called a Data Workers Inquiry Project, and this one is working with data workers, and these are the people that label the data that is used in these models, and which is why we think that they're super intelligent, right? These people have to painstakingly supply the data and label it, and they work in overwhelmingly exploitative conditions. They are paid maybe $1 an hour. They don't have any breaks. I mean, and so we have this project that you can look at where they perform research into their conditions. They organize. We help them create an organization called the Data Labelers Association in Kenya. And so for me, it's really important to make sure that the voices of the people who are negatively impacted are elevated and they're the ones telling their stories. And it also shows us that we don't have to do things. This doesn't have to be the way. What the path we're on right now was never a preordained path that we had to be on. There were many other possible paths that we could have taken.
0: Timnit, I wanted to ask, you grew up in Addis Ababa in Ethiopia. Your dad was an electric engineer, your mom an economist. What led you, coming to, as a refugee to the United States, to get so deeply involved with be a leading mind on AI right now? We just have a minute.
2: Yeah, I mean, actually, my book kind of talks about that journey because I want people to understand that tech does not have to be the way it is right now. But I always loved math and physics. And I also thought it was a refuge from the messy world of war, and which is what made me leave Ethiopian politics. But I later learned that that's not true. Actually, the war and politics that I left is what drives the world of math and science and technology as well. And if we don't understand that, we'll continue to harm our own people and as engineers and scientists, build terrible and harmful products instead of ones that actually support our communities.
0: Timnit Gebru, I want to thank you so much for being with us, founder and executive director of the Distributed Artificial Intelligence Research, that's DARE Institute. We look forward to interviewing you on your forthcoming book titled Deep Unlearning, The Rise of AI and the Radicalization of a Tech Idealist. She also co-founded Black in AI. She previously served as co-lead of the ethical AI research team at Google, fired in 2020 for writing a paper warning about the dangers of large language models and raising issues of discrimination in the workplace. That does it for our show. Special thanks to our crew here in London, Julian Jones, Pablo Del Brazio, Grace Garrett, Dennis Moynihan, Hannah Elias, and the whole team in New York. I'll be next week in Middlebury, Vermont, and then we're on to Madison, Wisconsin, and Chicago. I'm Amy Goodman in London with Nermeen Sheikh in New York.
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Good morning and welcome to Open Tunings. I'm Scott Regan. I'll be your host here till noon. We are 88.5 WRUR FM and HD Rochester, 90.1 WITH FM and HD1 Ithaca. Got a few tickets giveaway today. We got some for Riadne Giddens with Silk Road. We've got some for Brandi Carlile and some other ones too somewhere. Anyway, we'll do that throughout the morning. Let's begin with a collaboration with the Avett Brothers, Avett Patton here on the route.

You're going to say it, or should I say it, son? There we go. Hey, welcome to Open Tunings this morning. It's a wonderful Thursday morning. We opened up with the Avett Brothers, Mike Patton and the Avett Brothers, Avett Patton and the song Received, How to Love a Flower from Tracy Extran, her EP called You Were a Secret Agent, and Who Loves the Sun from Matt Berenger and Roseanne Cash. It's Robert Plant, one of the more busy guys in the music industry in the past couple of years, anyway, from his solo release from about a year ago now called Saving Grace.

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1: Higher Rock from the CD from Robert Plant that came out last September called Saving Grace. The new CD from the Rolling Stones called Foreign Tongues and In the Stars. And Time from Taj Mahal and the Phantom Blues Band. All three of those guys, if we had been doing this show about 30, 40, 50 years ago, we could have included each of them. And here they are, still recording. This is another guy from back then, although he's not with us any longer, Lou Reed, along with John Cale.
2: When you're growing up in a small town, when you're growing up in a small town, when you're growing up in a small town, you say, no one famous ever came from here. When you're growing up in a small town, and you're having a nervous breakdown, and you think that you'll never escape it, yourself or the place that you live, where did Picasso come from? There's no Michelangelo coming from Pittsburgh. Fart is the tip of the iceberg.

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When you're in a small town, my father worked in construction. It's not something for which I am suited. Oh, what is something for which you are suited? Getting out of here.

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I'm no Dolly coming from Pittsburgh. 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You hate it, and you know you'll have to leave.

0: That's a trio. I'm with her doing Paul Simon's song, The Obvious Child. We have they will be playing a week from tonight at CMAC, opening for Brandi Carlile. We have one pair of tickets to give away for that, one pair of tickets. Later this morning, you're tuned to WITH and WRUR.
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0: Opening up with Lou Reed and John Cale, their CD Songs for Drella and Small Town. Who knew that Lou Reed had a little chip on his shoulder? River Towns from Mark Knopfler and The Obvious Child. I'm with her again playing a week from tonight on the 20th at CMAC with Brandi Carlile. This is The Proclaimers.

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0: Sinead O'Connor there with Nothing Compares With To You, her cover of that from I Do Not Want What I Haven't Got. And the Proclaimers, I'm Going to Be 500 Years. The Silk Road Ensemble, now headed up by Rhiannon Giddens, will be performing on, a week from tomorrow, on the 21st. They'll be at the Vine Theater at Del Largo Resort in Waterloo, right down the road from Rochester, right down the road from Geneva. Silk Road with Rhiannon Giddens next Friday. We're going to have tickets for that sometime in the next half an hour or so. We're going to stretch out a little bit with one of their pieces of music here.

Recorded live for Mountain Stage, that is Sierra Farrell, of course, a show you can hear here on The Root every Sunday. I'll do it again, Sierra Farrell, recorded live. Simon & Garfunkel with El Condor Pasa, and Far Down Far, Silk Road Ensemble, and Rhiannon Giddens from the American Railroad release. They are at Del Lago, or the Vine Theater at Del Lago Resort in Waterloo. A week from tomorrow, Friday the 21st, I have a one pair of tickets if you'd like to go see Silk Road with Rhiannon Giddens. The number here, 888-639-5613. Two tickets for Rhiannon Giddens and Silk Road. Should be a real interesting night of music. I'll just take the first caller number one, and this is Hozier.

Hozier with his song Unknown Nth from the CD Unreal Unearth. And congratulations to Chelsea. Won a pair of tickets for the show with Silk Road with Rihanna Giddens on Friday, a week from tomorrow, on the 21st at Vine Theater at Del Largo Resort in Waterloo. And thanks to everyone who called. This is Joe Cocker.

Couple of songs there from the pen of John Sebastian from the Nash, and of course, Love and Spoonful songbook. Sorry. It's a weird day today. I don't know. It feels like it's raining, but I heard it's going to be sunny. So I've sort of been balancing between two things all day, sunny and rainy in my brain, and it just isn't working out. Although it seems to be fun. It's fun anyway. Darlin' Be Home Soon, Joe Cocker, to open up. Loving You, as done by Arlen Roth with John Sebastian. And John Sebastian there singing with his group, the Lovin' Spoonful, Nashville Cats. And that song comes from 1966. And we will be celebrating 60 years here at WXXI on September 6th. It's a long time. It started out in a little room in a high school broadcasting some, I think the first show was, what's her name there? the French chef. Anyway, let's, go over here and bring out. Can I get it up? Yeah, there it is. 1, 2. There you go. Frank Sinatra.

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Well, if you were listening to the radio when WXXI first went on the air, there's a few of the songs you may have heard. Summer Wind, opening up with Frank Sinatra there. Paperback Writer, of course, of the Beatles. You Keep Me Hanging On is done by the Supremes, the original, I believe. And Tommy James and the Shondells. What's a Shondell? It's a guy, actually. Say I Am from Hanky Panky. And with the Easy Beats, Friday on My Mind. It's tomorrow, it's Friday, of course. And don't forget to listen to Mike Murray on Saturdays with Whole Lotta Shake. And if you are into rock and roll and in a retrospective and current condition, the current condition and retrospective condition of rock and roll, Mike Murray carries all of it on his show on Saturdays, 4 o'clock to 6 o'clock. It's Madison Cunningham.

opening up with Hold On, the cover of the Tom Waits song, is done by Madison Cunningham. It's a really fine version from her EP called Wednesday. And then a couple of a few artists actually, who will be at the Hootenanny Fest starting tomorrow. Tomorrow it kicks off at 2 o'clock with, no, tomorrow it kicks off later. Let me see here. I got right in front of me someplace. Anyway, Friday, Saturday, Sunday, lots of music. Find out more about it and find the entire lineup at hootchinanny.com. We heard in there from three artists who will be part of that lineup. Head to the Roots with their song Seeker, Turn On, Tune In, Drop Out with Me with Cracker, and Public Water Supply, Move Along. Of course, the headliners, My Morning Jacket and Modest Mouse, with a number of other really fine bands in there. I'm going to play one more band who is going to be part of the lineup. And again, you can find out the entire lineup and the schedule at hootenanny.com. And WIRUR, WITH, The Root will be there with a table every day. Come say hello to, I'll be there in the early parts of the festival every day, and other people will be there throughout the festival. So stop by our table sometime and say hello. This is one more band that's going to be there. Show the Isotopes.

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Joan Osborne with Dig a Little Ditch and Stranger in a Strange Land. Margo Price from a tribute to the songs of Leon Russell. This is Jimmy Buffett.

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1: Opening up, we heard Jimmy Buffett from Songs You Know By Heart, his greatest hits, and Come Monday, Lover's Will from Bonnie Raitt, and Mississippi from the Telltale Signs Volume 8 bootleg series with Bob Dylan. This is Nancy Griffith.

That is John Mayer covering, I believe, J.J. Cale's song, Call Me the Breeze, from his Paradise Valley release. John Mayer, very adept at adapting his styles. Gulf Coast Highway from Nancy Griffith and McEnany from a collection of songs that were put together for Nancy Griffith. And someone who can sing that song as well, Connie Deming in the middle with Western Highway, a couple of highway songs from Into the Blue from Connie. You can see Connie a week from tonight. Spring Chickens will be at the Little Theater in the Cafe at 7 o'clock to 9 o'clock. Connie, of course, always does a number of songs by herself there too. Anyway, so often I know what I'm going to have for lunch before lunchtime actually comes, but today I know I'm heading over to one of my favorite restaurants across the street. It's the Red Wings are playing, so I'll be at the stadium for baseball, and of course for baseball you always have the same lunch. Anyway, 1 o'clock game today with the Rochester Red Wings.

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Greg Townsend from his Off and Running release and his Abel Mabel, his instrumental album. Excellent, great recordings from him. Centerfield from John Fogerty. The Red Wings in town in Rochester this afternoon. An afternoon game around 1 o'clock. Truckin' with the Grateful Dead and Supernatural Thing from M. Ward. Blood, Sweat, and Tears.

Blood, Sweat, and Tears from their third album, Blood, Sweat, and Tears number 3, Heidi Ho, and that was a song written by Carole King, as a matter of fact. And Willin', as done by Greg Allman from his Southern Blood release. I'm Scott Regan. You're tuned to The Root here. One more song going up, going to the end, and I didn't give away Brandi Carlile tickets today. I'll do it tomorrow. It's Brandi Carlile.

0: 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Finish up with Brandi Carlile, her breakthrough CD, The Story. She is in town at CMAC a week from tonight. 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
1: Nicholas Carpenter knows how to write a groove. Like on this song,

But as you get lost in the rhythm, there's a good chance Carpenter is just working through some sort of trauma. He's called his music Groovy Bummer Folk. And in just a few weeks, he's set to release his new album, King of Having Fun. Today, we've got a mini concert with the Nashville singer-songwriter featuring songs new and old, recorded earlier this spring at the Non-Convention. Plus, later in the hour, Nicole Atkins has a new home on Chris Isaak's record label and a new album, which means, yes, a new song. It's called When the Night Falls. When the night falls. It's a good hour. You should stick around. I'm Kaleo. This is World Cafe. The Strokes just put out a new album. So did Charlie XCX. And after joking online about a healthy competition, Charlie actually appeared during the Strokes set at Outside Lands last weekend. Julian took a knee and said, "Congratulations, you have defeated us in album sales. You're queen of everything," which feels true. Strokes, get us started.

From NPR, it's World Cafe. Hey, I am Kaleo. Nicholas Carpenter of Medium Build says of the music he makes, quote, "If you slow all of my songs down, they're just three-chord bummer country tunes." Like that sentiment, Carpenter has spent the last decade crafting deeply personal songs that balance humor, vulnerability, and heart. Originally from Georgia, Nicholas started making music in Anchorage, Alaska, before finding his way to Nashville. He had a breakout in 2024 with his record Country, and is set to release his new album King of Having Fun on September 4th. Carpenter says it's Alan Jackson country mixed with alt-rock like Weezer and Harvey Danger. Consider me interested. Today, Medium Bill joins us for a mini-concert recorded earlier this year at the Non-Convention. It begins with the song from that 2024 album, Country. Here is Crying Over You from Medium Build.

0: Recorded live in Philadelphia, it is Medium Build with a new song to wrap up this mini concert. It is called Cone Off. New album King of Having Fun, due out September 4th. Want to thank mix engineers Josh Block and Jimmy Mansfield for their work on the session. And we've got more World Cafe in just a minute.
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0: Welcome back. It's World Cafe. 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Hat tip to our line producer, Will Loftus, and our senior producer, Kimberly Junod, for their work on the session. Nico Case released a memoir last year, currently working on a new musical, an adaptation of Thelma and Louise. Looking forward to that. Let's go back to 2009 for this one from Middle Cyclone. It's People Got a Lot of Nerve. Nico Case on the Cafe.

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0: Courtney Barnett, One Thing at a Time. Creature of Habit is her latest album, and Courtney talked about how she'd hit a wall but ended up being saved by the presence of a praying mantis. It was a good conversation. You can hear it at worldcafe.org. Up next, Chris Isaak's label has a new artist, and we've got a new song to play from said artist when we get back to World Cafe.
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0: Welcome back to World Cafe. I'm Kaleo. Nicole Atkins has a new album and a new home for said album, Wicked Game Records, which, yes, is the label of Chris Isaak. It's an imprint on Sun Records, so very cool. The new album is called Drama. It is out in the middle of September. Here is something that she says sounds like the drama of heartache. It's called When the Night Falls.

0: Wrapping up this hour of World Cafe with Tom Petty, Room at the Top, a song about very particular coffee orders. 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Couldn't make the show without them. We produce this program from WXPN at the University of Pennsylvania in Philadelphia. I'm Kaleo. 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
0: What's up, party people? This is World Cafe from NPR. I'm Kaleo, and coming up this hour, Leon Bridges has worn a lot of hats over the last few years. Country phase, soul phase, psychedelic phase, and now world music phase, courtesy of something that feels like Paul Simon's Rhythm of the Saints.

Song is called Light the Way. It is from Happiness Anytime, due out in September. Also, new music on the way from Devin Gilfillian. His latest record, Time Will Tell, features this song, Black Dog Rabbit Hole. Plus a whole lot more. So stick and stay, because it'll be fun. You know, fun. Remember that? I'm Kaleo. This is World Cafe. All right, this first one goes out to anyone who has ever tried to date someone who is geographically unavailable. It wasn't for a lack of interest. They just lived too far away. Like in this song from J.D. McPherson, who is probably on the South Side pining about a North Side gal.

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I'm so jittery.

Welcome one, welcome all. I'm Kaleo. It's World Cafe. I got to know what's going on with Leon Bridges. He's got this Paul Simon Rhythm of the Saints thing going for his new record, Happiness Anytime, which is due out at the end of September. But I'm interested in this song title, which is called Light the Way. And it reminds me of that expression, may the bridges I burn light my way. I hope that wasn't the case for Leon. But this song is so cool. Check it out. It's new music

0: A little bit of country, a little bit of folk, a little bit of indie rock. I really dig that new song from Julia Jacklin. It's called Get Away From Me. I Think I'll Love You Soon. It's from her new album, The Gem, which is named for the bar in her neighborhood where she recorded the record. There's a bar on the first floor and a recording studio on the second. And the record is great. We've got a session with Julia coming soon to the cafe. Keep up with us by checking your local listings or just subscribe to us on Instagram or YouTube. That'll be a good way to keep up with all of the music we got coming through these doors. Stay close. 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
0: Welcome back to World Cafe. It's live from the archives. We're in the vault pulling out live recordings from bands and artists who have visited over the last 35 years. This one from 2017, one of my first sessions with the cafe and the first appearance from Mountjoy, who at the time were just a baby band. Now they're playing shows at Madison Square Garden. Here is Silver Lining from Mountjoy, live from the archives.

Up on the mountain, caught on the rail.

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I think that's zesty applause. At least that's how I would describe the reaction from the audience to Bright Eyes' performance of Bells and Whistles, taped in 2025. Mount Joy before that, Silver Lining. Hey, I'm Kaleo, it's World Cafe, and Devin Gilfillian enters your ear space with this song from Time Will Tell. It's called Black Dog Rabbit Hole. New music on World Cafe.

0: Irish artist C-Mat, C-M-A-T, When a Good Man Cries, from her album Euro Country. Also Eurythmics, Would I Lie to You, and Devin Gilfillian at the top, new music from his latest album, Time Will Tell. Song's called Black Dog Rabbit Hole. Few more to go. Stay close. This is World Cafe.
1: Hey, this is Jared J.B. Boyd of Bill Street Caravan. Coming up next time, we've got the jazz stylings of J.D. Warren and the Rudiment. That's all coming up next on Bill Street Caravan.

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1: You're on the air with Hannah Mayer. Well, wait a second. Not right now, but you could be. I'm on the air with you from 2 to 6 p.m. Monday through Friday on The Root on WRUR and WITH. And I promise I'm going to play some great music for you. We've got stuff like Wilco, Rolling Stones, Brandi Carlile, and brand new music. 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
2: Welcome back to World Cafe. I'm Kaleo. One of the reasons why I'm not a big fan of saying this band sounds like this band, I'll do it every once in a while, but it's tough because sometimes that band has big shoes to fill. Like I said, these guys sound like David Bowie. You're going to be a little bit more judicious before you go, yeah, of course they sound like David Bowie. Take, for instance, this band, Mary in the Junkyard. They're a great band, but they've been compared to Big Thief, which is big shoes to fill. However, I'm bringing it up because I think they got the sauce. Check out new music from Mary in the Junkyard. It's Blood.

0: As we approach the end of World Cafe, vibing out with Adrian Young's Afro Disco Makossa. Appreciate you listening. It's been a good show. And if you want more World Cafe, check out our podcast, World Cafe, Words and Music, wherever you get your podcasts. We make this show from WXPN at the University of Pennsylvania in Philly. I'm Kaleo. We'll catch you on the next World Cafe from NPR.
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11: 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Hope everybody's having a good Thursday so far. Looking at that weekend, tomorrow we got a lot of special programming ahead of us. We're going to be highlighting the acts of the Hootenanny Festival, playing some interviews, and I will be on site at the festival for a meet and greet. So much happening. It's going to be exciting. All that going down tomorrow, but today, some great tunes coming your way. Going to start us off with a new one from Shaky Graves. This is The Boilermaker. 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

0: It's golden oldies, black and white classics of the 1950s, 60s, and beyond. We talked to Dion from the Bronx.
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Gillian Welch there with My First Lover, Roberta Faceplant with Big Dark Town, and Shaky Graves, The Boilermaker. 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

at a certain point, I gotta say enough is enough. I mean, a man has got limits, and, well, I think we're about done here. So this is how it's gonna be.

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We are your local public radio station. Yasmine Lacey there with Wallpaper. We heard Sir Woman with High Praise and Andre Cruz and Chris Lujan with This Love That I Have. Thank you so much for tuning in and supporting The Root. 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We got Good Neighbors, The Kinks, and The White Stripes on The Root.

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That is the White Stripes with We're Going to Be Friends. The Kinks with A Well-Respected Man, and Good Neighbors with Keep It Up. The White Stripes, their frontman Jack White, was in the news recently because there was a band that got kicked off Charlie Crockett's tour and for being Satanists, if you will. I guess that's their practicing religion. And Charlie wasn't a big fan of that, so he was like, I don't want you guys opening up for me. But Jack White heard that, and he brought them in. And now this band is completely blowing up, and I wouldn't be surprised if I started playing some of their tunes here. But yeah, that's what he's been up to, bringing in wayward lost bands that are getting kicked off tours, and I think we love him for it. It's a cool thing that he does, and he's an amazing artist, and he always supports other artists really, really well. Now, to start off our next set here, I'm going to play a little John Mayer for us. 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

That is local artist Joe Dady, Turn Your Radio On, John Batiste, Lean on My Love, and John Mayer with Born and Raised. More Johns coming up. I'm going to play some John Prine up next. 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

gets nowhere when he got uninvited to the interplanetary dance. Once a mighty planet there, now just an ordinary star.

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Rounding out our hour there, George Harrison with Hear Me, Lord. We had Wednesday with Bitter Every Day and John Prine, The Lonesome Friends of Science. Now we're going to check in on the weather and see what's going on out there today.

It's not too bad. It's pretty nice out there, I would say. It's 80 degrees and partly cloudy in Rochester. It's going to get down to 62 tonight, mostly cloudy this evening. Tomorrow's looking like a high of 78 and a low of 60 degrees with sunny conditions for Rochester. It's 78 in Ithaca. It's going to get down to 59 tonight, partly cloudy through the rest of the day. Tomorrow is going to be a high of 81 and a low of 55, mostly sunny for Ithaca, but looks like a potential thunderstorm in the afternoon. Now we're moving into our next hour here. I'm going to start us off with one of our local legends, Danielle Ponder. She's been releasing new music, and it is all fantastic. And I'm really excited to say she's got another new single out called Sun and Moon. Share it with you now. Why not? We'll dive right in. Thank you so much for listening and supporting The Root. 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

0: That was Adele with her song Hello off her album 25, which, yes, she released that when she was 25 years old. What am I doing? Okay, what am I doing with my life? She has gotten so much done in such a short span of time and has such an amazing, beautiful voice. Again, that was Adele. Blessing Jolie before that with 20 Teens and Danielle Ponder from our very own Rochester with Sun and Moon. We're going to hear from Hooray for the Riff Raff up in our next set. And I'm sitting in the studio with a dear friend of mine. Kaylin is my intern. Kaylin has been working with me for pretty much the entire summer. And her internship is coming to a close. So she's going to be sitting in with me and talking on the mic with me. So we'll look towards that. We got more music coming up on The Root.
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0: That is Matthew Sweet and Susanna Hoffs covering one of my favorite songs, Cinnamon Girl. We heard Ingrid Michaelson with This Is War and Hooray for the Riff Raff with Ogallala. You're on the air with Hannah Mayer and we've got Kaylin. Hey, Kaylin, why don't you introduce yourself?
1: Hello there. My name's Kaylin Baldridge Haywood. Been hanging around Rochester for about a year now. I'm an alumnus of SUNY Oswego.
0: Yeah, we are training the next generation of radio hosts. Kaylin's been interning with me all summer, and her internship is coming to a close, unfortunately. I'm going to miss her so much because she does, honestly, so much work for me, and so many things I have been piling up that I haven't been able to get to, she has gotten to. So a lot of the new songs that you hear on the station, she's put into the system for us and helped us get a lot of that going. So thank you, Kaylin.
1: Of course. It's fun for me. When I put the information in the system, I always like listen to the songs too, and so much stuff I wouldn't have heard otherwise.
0: It's a great way to discover music, and I've discovered so much new music just from being here. And another thing, another way to discover new music is to go to a show, and Kaylin and I are going to give away some tickets now. We've got, oh my goodness, you guys, they just updated my list, and I have, like, so many shows to give away tickets to, so that's what our whole thing is going to be for the next couple of weeks, just free tickets. I'm going to start off with some tickets to the Indigo Girls. They're going to be playing at Beacon Skiff, that's in Lafayette, on Sunday, August 23rd, so that's coming up next weekend already. Again, Indigo Girls, next weekend, next Sunday. If you give us a call, and Kaylin, you want to give them the number?
1: It is 800-295-9994.
0: Oh. Hang on, that's the wrong one.
1: Oh, it's the wrong one?
0: And on the, see, we're learning. On the top one, the 585 number. Why don't you give them that one?
1: 585-258-0283.
0: There you go. You call that number, you're going to win a pair of tickets to see the Indigo Girls. One more time, it's 585-258-0283. We got a few pairs for Indigo Girls happening next Sunday at Beacon Skiff. You're listening to The Root. Mm-hmm.

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0: That was Michigander with Freaking Out, and I'm here. It's Hannah Mayer on the air with you, and Kaylin is here as well. Hey, Kaylin, what else did we hear?
1: We heard When Doves Cry by Prince and the Revolution off Purple Rain, and then Limelight by the Toon Yards.
0: I love that song by Toon Yards. They are just such a fun band. I got to see them play in Syracuse a couple of years ago, and the horn section, all of it is just such a blast. Coming up in our next set, we're going to hear Hozier with I Carry On. And in the next hour, I've got some guests coming in. We're doing a special. I'm so excited. I'll be bringing in some local teachers. So people that are teaching in either middle school or high school, school districts within the Rochester area. And they're also musicians. So I'm talking about musicians as in we've got punk bands, we've got rock and roll bands, people that are in the scene, people that are in bands that I'm playing on the radio currently. So they're going to come in and talk about their experience, not only as teachers, but also as musicians. So stick around and keep your dial tuned to 88.5, 90.1, The Root.

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That's Blanchel and Gigi Perez with Arms. We had Bonnie Raitt with Too Long at the Fair and Hozier with I Carry On. We are going to round it off with a couple of songs. We've got Panic Shack, The Killers, and a little Louis Armstrong before we get into our next hour. And I have a couple guests in the studio, so stick around and keep your dial tuned to 88.5 and 90.1 The Root.

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0: That, of course, is the wonderful Louis Armstrong. What a wonderful world, and what a wonderful world it is. I got teachers in the studio. We're talking teaching and music after the break here on WRUR FM and HD Rochester, WITH FM and HD 1 Ithaca. 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
1: Live from NPR News in Washington, I'm Louise Schiavone. Conditions aboard the USS Abraham Lincoln deployed in the Middle East are in hot focus as the aircraft carrier has now logged more than 200 straight days at sea amid reports of dwindling food supplies and overall deteriorating living conditions aboard. Democrats have not been able to confirm reports that some sailors have tried to jump overboard, and they want an investigation. Defense Secretary Pete Hegseth, meanwhile, speaking today at a conference in Panama, told journalists the reports are not accurate.
2: Completely misrepresented. Listen, we make sure that every ship, every crew, every captain has everything we can provide them at every single moment. Some deployments are longer than others.
1: About 5,000 sailors are aboard. As midterm elections approach, some swing voters might not be quick to reject socialist political candidates. NPR's Ashley Lopez observed two online focus groups of Nevada voters, where most said they would not think negatively of a candidate that is labeled socialist.
3: The focus groups were made up of 12 voters with mixed political affiliations who supported Joe Biden in 2020 and then President Trump in 2024. 10 of those voters who participated under the condition their last name would not be used said they would not automatically dismiss a candidate who was labeled a socialist. Melody was one of them.
4: I mean, I think that they're at least looking at ways to make sure that everybody is taken care of.
3: According to the Pew Research Center, a third of Democrats view Democratic Socialist candidates positively, and a plurality of all Americans say they neither like nor dislike Democratic Socialists. Ashley Lopez, NPR News.
1: The Kennedy Center Board has for a second time voted to close down the main campus of the arts complex for a two-year renovation, 3 months after a federal judge blocked a similar plan. The board is also trying to put President Trump's name back on the building, and NPR's Anastasia Tsiolkas reports.
5: The board is chaired by President Trump and filled mostly with Trump allies. They voted again to close the center's main facilities for a $250 million renovation. The plans approved by the board include structural repairs, new marble floors, and nearly $12 million in acoustical improvements. The board plans to keep a campus addition called The Reach open for limited programming and as a memorial to JFK. The board also voted to test the federal judge's previous ruling to remove Trump's name from the center. Their plan now is to add an inscription saying that the center has been, quote, restored and renovated by President Donald J. Trump. The board's plans still need to be approved by the federal judge. Anastasia Tsiolkas, NPR News.
1: On Wall Street approaching the close, the Dow was up 69, the Nasdaq up 214 points, the S&P 500 gained 50. 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
7: 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Elliott is with us, and from Nashville, Tennessee, Sean Kemp. 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
0: Okay, all right, you're back on the air with Hannah Mayer, and like I said, I've got some guests in the studio. Alan Murphy and Zach Koch are going to be joining me. They are both teachers. That's right, they teach in our local school districts, but they also are rock and rollers out there playing gigs almost every weekend. It's quite a bit. So we're going to be talking about that in our next hour here. Right now, checking up on the weather, it's 80 degrees in Rochester. It's going to get down to 62 tonight. Tomorrow for Rochester, a high of 78, a low of 60, mostly sunny. 79 in Ithaca, dropping to 59 tonight. Tomorrow for Ithaca, a high of 81, a low of 55, mostly sunny tomorrow. Possible thunderstorms for Ithaca. Like I said, we're going to pop back on with the old teachers in the studio. We're going to play one song for you, get a little Bob Dylan going, and then we'll come back and talk about what's going on for the school year on The Root.

0: Mr. Bob Dylan. When the deal goes down, you are tuned into The Root on WRUR and WITH. Don't forget, you can go to theroot.org and stream us from anywhere. Listen live to any of our shows. Now, you're on the air with Hannah Mayer, but it's not just me in the studio. I have two guests. We've got Zach Koch and Alan Murphy. Hi, guys.
1: Hi, Hannah.
2: Thanks for having us.
0: Thank you so much for coming in. We are gearing up for school season, and you are both teachers, yes, teaching in schools in the Rochester area, general area, and we'll get into that in a second. But you're also musicians, and not just musicians, but rock and rollers, punk rockers. You guys are in bands that are actively playing out at so many different venues, but I wanted to bring in some people that were part of the music scene, if you will. So, you know, you're hustling, we're playing bars, we are playing three-hour gigs, we're traveling, we're touring with bands, things like that, but also contributing to the community as teachers. I think it's really interesting to hear your story. So maybe we could start with you, Zach. Will you tell our listeners a little about yourself and what you teach?
2: Yeah, I teach in our public school system here, second grade, so major focus on early childhood literacy.
0: And you're in a couple of bands. What bands do you play with?
2: I play in the Low Spirits, and I play with River Lynch and the Spirit Makers, and with Greg Prevost.
0: Yes, Zach's,
2: drums on all three.
0: Zach's a drummer, an amazing drummer. And Alan, what about you? Where do you teach, and what do you play, and where?
3: I play with my own band, The Mighty High and Dry, and with a wedding band called The Swooners. I play with River Lynch. I play with the Allman Brothers cover band called Blue Sky Brothers. I play with Moho Collective. And I record with friends of mine. I record with Alex Cote and Kurt Johnson and also River. And I have a church job at the United Church of Pittsburgh. So I'm doing all that. Plus I teach elementary band at the city school of Rochester. The World of Inquiry School.
0: Yeah. Oh my goodness, I know you're in a lot of bands, but that was more than the list just kept going on. How do you find time to do all of that?
3: It's different all the time. You know, I really want to keep playing, and you know, so I have to make time to do it, and have to be tired sometimes. You know, so.
0: You know, that was another one of the questions I had. So when you're gigging in bands like this, like we're playing out at bars and sometimes we're not even going on stage until like midnight, one in the morning. How do you guys balance those late nights where you have gigs doing what you love, but then also having to maybe go to school the next morning, be there early? You got to get there before the kids. You know, what's that like for you?
2: For me, those late nights usually aren't during the weeknights, so that's very helpful. But, you know, we could be having band practice during the weeknights. But I feel it's all about prioritizing what's important to you in life. And when you do those types of things you love, for me, it's teaching and music. It just becomes easy, and you just weave it into your life when you have good support systems of, you know, best pals that you play with and family and a good music community. It's just always kind of been seamless for me.
3: Mm-hmm. Yeah,
2: worth it. And then the nights you're really tired, it's just you wake up, you laugh, and you're like, oh, that was worth it though.
3: Mm-hmm. I'm a skilled napper, you know.
0: Oh, okay.
3: So I can lay down for, you know, in the afternoon for 20 minutes and feel a little bit better. But it used to be rough. I don't know, 20 years ago I used to play in like a blues group that would go to Buffalo, and their schedule, like Buffalo bar hours, are different too. So it'd be the winter time, and you know, we'd play until 2:30 in the morning and then drive back. You know, I'd be going to bed at 5 in the morning, you know, on a Sunday morning, and then be getting up at the same time on Monday. You know, so that was hard. But in general, like, the hours of, I don't know, music hours have changed quite a bit since the pandemic too. So it's rare that I'm starting a gig that late.
0: Yeah, I was just going to say, honestly, I'm here for that. And that is one thing that did not come back since the pandemic was the super, super late night gigs and people really pushing that, especially in Buffalo, because the bars are open until 4 a.m. and they're like, nope, you are not going on a second earlier than 2 a.m. because we want music to be paced throughout the night. And it's like, how am I going to be awake for this?
2: Yeah, especially if you don't crash in Buffalo either, you know, and you come back home to Rochester that same night.
0: You tell yourself an hour isn't that far, but at 4 a.m, an hour is kind of a long drive.
2: Pitch black, straight farm field, throughway 90, you know, back. That's always a tough one.
3: Maybe the winter. Yeah.
0: Exactly, exactly. Now I'm going to play
2: character.
0: I'm going to play some music from both of your bands, and I have many more questions, but I kind of want to play some tunes so the listeners can get a feel. And I think I'll start with you, Zach. So Zach plays with the band The Low Spirits, and I've got No More Mistaken picked up here because you sing on that, right? You're singing leads on this. So Zach is not only playing drums, but he's singing leads on this song with his band The Low Spirits. This is No More Mistaken. You're listening to The Root.

0: That is local band the Low Spirits. That's right. No More Mistaken. And the drummer, Zach Koch, is in the studio with me right now, along with Alan Murphy. Hi, guys.
1: Hi, Hannah.
0: We're talking teaching and being in bands. What's that like? It sounds like so much work. And off the mic now, we were just talking about the impact of the schedule change. So, like, obviously, during the summer when a lot of the gigs are happening, neither of you guys are at work. Or are you? Do you guys do summer schools or do you take the summer off and just focus on music?
2: I've taught in summer school programs, summer reading programs, or tutored. So I've tried that different summers. Last handful of years, I've really just taken that gift of time. You know, I never take that for granted. You know, that's a major luxury we have as teachers, to have that gift of time. But yeah, what we were saying, you know, it's actually a big change to wrap up a school year, all the assessments and the responsibility and relationships you have with over 20 families and 20 students, and all of a sudden everything drops out. And of course, you're excited and there's that great feeling of summer, but it actually takes me personally a few weeks to sort of unwind from that and then settle into summer. And I'm just like, wow, it's weird to talk about school again, because just when I'm settling in to summer mode, now I'm back into Mr. Koch mode,
0: mm-hmm.
2: you know, and it's actually helpful to be talking with you today to get me back into the school mindset, you
0: I'm
2: know, and then just to gear up for the school year. So thanks for the help.
0: Yeah. Right. Yeah.
3: Oh, that's right. I'm a teacher. Yeah. Yeah. Yeah. That's for me too, this summer, usually I have very, very busy performing schedule, but this summer has been pretty slow. And, so, you know, and sometimes I'm responsible for making set lists for weddings or something like that. So I'm still working pretty hard in the summer, but there's none of that going on right now. And I'm just like, I'm seeing myself just like not wanting to work at all.
0: Mm-hmm.
3: So I have to get myself back into it too. Sometimes in the summertime, I'll go and repair instruments or, you know, have some contact with some students that I know are, you know, serious about music, and try to either interact with them or get them an instrument that they need or something like that. But in general, I don't teach in the summer either.
0: So what made both of you decide that this is the career that you wanted to take, and how long have both of you been teaching?
2: So I've been teaching for about 15 years now. I've just been very lucky to know what I've wanted since just forever. It felt like drumming and education has always gone hand in hand for me. My parents noticed early on at like toddler level that I love drumming, and they nurtured and supported that. And then I think a big part of all of that and how I ended up becoming a teacher is just sort of location, where I was born in West Irondequoit with a House of Guitars and a fantastic school system, as are all of our school systems in Monroe County and our state, in my opinion. Just sort of timing and opportunities, sort of fate, things like that, and then sort of my choices I've made with those opportunities. But so I had the family support, and then school sort of nurtured that too. So by fourth grade and Iroquois Middle School, my fourth grade teacher, Mrs. Butts, let me come in. Everybody had like a little 15 minutes of fame project, and my mom in the morning loaded the drums through the first floor window. I played Wipeout for the whole class. The music program there noticed it. And then Mrs. Williamson, by fifth grade, got me in, and I was playing in the high school auditorium with the fifth grade chorus as an accompanist on drums.
0: Oh, that's awesome.
2: And the music teacher, Mr. White, and the jazz band would let me sort of improvise and not necessarily read and sort of be creative that way.
0: So I'm hearing that the teachers in your life were fostering the thing that you love, which was drums.
2: Mm-hmm.
0: So,
2: family and teachers.
0: Yeah.
2: Yep. And then I met one of my best friends, Ryan Moore, by seventh grade. We started forming bands together. And then the House Guitars picked us up. And that's where I met Greg Prevost, and had so many phenomenal opportunities with his band, and got to travel and play on TV and travel over to Europe. And then in high school, I was playing marching drums for my elementary school's Halloween parade. And then, boom, fell in love with teaching. And there was a great internship on my free periods where I could go. And I actually was in a third grade classroom with Mrs. DeVoldry, who was my second grade teacher. And instantly just very fortunate to fall in love with that and just know my direction and path. And just ever since, music and school has always gone hand in hand in my current district. I'm playing with the music program at end of year celebrations. They let me play guitar and they have Pete Seeger stuff with the kids, like the whole grade, things like that. So just very fortunate for friends, family, and the music community and school community here.
0: Yeah. Yep. And Alan, you teach music in the city school district. So how long have you been doing that?
3: I've been in the city school district for over 20 years. There was about 4 or 5 years that I did not teach. I took leave of absence and then I resigned just so that I could focus on performing. And then the pandemic brought me back into teaching, you know.
0: Mm-hmm.
3: I started in music education. I knew that I wanted to be a musician, but you know, I grew up near where you grew up, Hannah, and so there weren't a lot of examples around there that I could see of, like, you know, options. So it was sort of like felt a little more like mysterious, you know, of how are you going to do this? How are you going to make money? So,
0: yeah, you know. And maybe you could help out with that. It is hard growing up in a rural area as far as the arts are concerned. I had a really hard time when I was in high school. They wouldn't let me join the band because it was, quote, I'm doing air quotes for our listeners, it was full. And there, honestly, the band teacher was just a terrible person. She just didn't want me there, which was strange. So I joined the chorus, which was amazing. But there were 4 people in the chorus.
3: Mm-hmm.
0: So it is hard to be in a rural area and express yourself artistically, I think. Mm-hmm. You know, whether you're whether it's offered to you. Sometimes people, it's not even offered. You know, they don't have a chorus. They don't have a jazz band because there's just not enough people.
3: Mm-hmm.
2: And that fits right in. I connect with that when I just said location.
0: Mm-hmm.
2: The fact that I was born in Irondequoit. Mm-hmm. You know, look at the different opportunities that came through that location.
0: There are some great schools in the Rochester area, and there are some great art schools. When I moved here, I met people that went to high schools that were like School of the Arts, high schools that were centered around art. I was like, what is that? We didn't even have an art department.
3: Come on. Even in Utica, there was no School of the Arts either.
0: Yeah.
3: You know, so it was like just such an amazing idea. Like, I used to see Fame, you know, the television show. Mm. It's the New York City School of the Arts, so... You know, but that seemed like another world anyway. But, you know, since I've been in since I've been teaching too, you know, there's programs through the Eastman School of Music where they give scholarships to students in the city school district. And, you know, so there's just opportunities and awareness about things that, you know, that just that exposure.
0: Yeah, absolutely. Rochester, I think people don't realize like what the, even just you drive a half an hour south and it's a completely different environment for the school districts. And we do have a lot to offer here. And I'm super stoked that you guys are part of it and commend you for being a part of it. Because I know that there are all of these opportunities, but I'm sure there are some hardships along with that as well. And we can talk a little bit more to that after we play another song for our listeners, because it's Alan's turn. We're going to play his band, The Mighty High and Dry, and their song Get Wild. Once again, you're on the air with Hannah Mayer. I'm speaking with 2 local teachers who are also gigging musicians, Alan Murphy and Zach Koch. So stick around for more of that, more music on The Root.

0: That is Get Wild by local band. Yes, the cheering. That's Mighty High and Dry. And I've got Alan Murphy in the studio. That is his band, his main band. So, and Zach Koch is here too. We're talking about how they're both teachers and they're both gigging musicians. Alan, what are you playing guitar in the Mighty High and Dry and singing?
1: Typically, I also play keyboards in the group.
0: Cool.
1: Yeah.
0: Cool.
1: Yeah. Yep.
0: And now you both are in a band called River Lynch and the Spirit Makers. Mm-hmm. So what are we playing? You're playing drums in that?

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1: Different, you know, there's that thread that relates them all through blues or rock and roll for the most part, but I think it affords everybody that chance to express themselves in different ways. Mm-hmm. So it's helpful.
2: Now, Zach, I know that you teach second grade, so this mm-hmm. question probably doesn't pertain to you as much, but I'm curious, do you guys ever run into students at shows?
3: At shows, one time I did, yeah. Yeah, this.
2: How would you deal with a situation like that?
3: I mean, gee.
2: Just straight up ignore them?
3: No, not at all. Not at all. Because like, I don't know, for my kids too, it's just like the connection piece, like that I care about them is like essential.
2: Mm-hmm.
3: You know, it's not just instruction. It's, you know, that we're people, you know, sharing space on the planet at the same time, and I'm going to share my ideas and my spirit, and they're going to, you know, show me who they are too.
2: Yeah.
3: You know, so yeah, there was a boy who was backstage this spring. I played four tunes with Michaela Davis when she played at the Lilac Festival.
2: Mm, yes.
3: And so there was a kid who's neighbor with, you know, one of the members of Panda, and they were, you know, opening. There we had a bill together. Panda and Michaela shared a bill for that date, and this boy is in seventh grade, and you know, this guy from Panda was like, you know, sort of getting a sort of taking the kid under his wing. He's a smart kid, and he, you know, also very mature. And he was backstage, and I had a beer in my hand, and I was like, okay, I had that, but then I just, you know, I wanted to just say, listen, you know. I have a beer in my hand and yeah.
2: I hope you're
3: comfortable with that. And he was like, I've seen worse, you know. So
2: oh wow.
3: And
2: okay.
3: we talked and you know that, and it was never, we didn't really talk about that again. You know, it was cool. Yeah. So, and he was a musical kid, so I was also, you know, pleased to have him there, sort of like in. Under the wing of another musician, and you know that he could have an opportunity to see me on stage too.
2: Yeah.
1: I absolutely love it when Cokesters come to the show and their families, because I just remember my sister Erin was in musical theater. She is older than me in cabaret, and I just remember what it was like to see live drummers up close at that time and how important that is. And we've got that great School of Music, the Submarine School of Music here with Ben and Katie Morey. A lot of my students go to that mm-hmm. music school, and it's just so exciting when I can either go see them play or they come see me play. And so they get the Low Spirit t-shirts and all things like that, records, you know, the families are really supportive too. So it's a blast. So I love having kids and students come see me play.
2: Amazing. Well, once again, for our listeners, I'm speaking with Zach Koch and Alan Murphy. They are both teachers in our city school districts, and they are also musicians. And we're all just people living on this planet, doing what we love and enjoying ourselves, working as hard as we can. So thank you both so much for coming in and talking about your experience as we're gearing up for school. Yeah. So when does school start? What's the first day?
1: After Labor Day for me.
2: Love that.
3: Yeah. That's right. The day after Labor Day.
1: The 8th, I think.
2: That's kind of nice. You get one more big weekend, mm-hmm. vacation weekend, and then we're back at it. Yeah. So,
1: but I'll be back in that classroom before then, though, getting ready.
2: Mm-hmm. You got to get your pencils in order. I don't know what teachers do to prepare.
1: We're writing every day.
2: Get the erasers, get the chalk. We've got it all, friends. Well, thank you both so much for coming in. And to end the show, or end our interview here, I'm going to play a song from River Lynch and the Spirit Makers. This song is called Changes. They are coming, and we've got Alan and Zach on this song. So thank you guys so much for coming in.
3: Could I mention, Hannah, that Zach and I will be playing with River tomorrow?
2: Oh my goodness!
3: Tomorrow,
2: oh my gosh! Yes,
3: at Cuca Spring Vineyards in Penn Yan.
2: Yes.
3: 6 to 8.
2: I'm sorry. Since we were talking about teachers, and we weren't talking about a show, I didn't do my normal thing, which was, where can the people find you if they want to come see your bands?

0: The Low Spirits, we have our Instagram. That's the best way to find the most up-to-date shows.
1: Love
0: and we're
1: it.
0: Playing a Wild show in Wildwood, New Jersey.
1: Oh, yeah.
0: First
1: I'm
0: weekend
1: stoked.
0: Of October. It's custom motorcycle and custom car drag racing on the beaches there. So it's going to be a blast. That's the beginning of October. It's called TROG, T-R-O-G, The Race of Gentlemen.
1: Love it. Wow. How about you, Alan? Do you have a website people can find you at?
2: Or? We don't have a website anymore, but the Instagram and Facebook pages when we do shows promote. Yeah, we promote there.
1: Cool. So the Mighty High and Dry, River Lynch, the Spirit Makers, Low Spirits, a bunch of other bands. Thank you guys so much for coming in.
0: You can
1: in.
0: Find River's social media everywhere. Oh, yeah. He's got all that covered.
1: He's got a lot of gigs. Yep. Cool. Well, we'll hear from River now. And thank you guys once again for coming in.

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That was local artist Katie Haverly with her song Room to Grow. MJ Lenderman with Manning Fireworks. Yusuf, formerly Cat Stevens, with Heaven, Where True Love Goes. And Michael Kiwanuka with Piano Joint. If you ever miss one, you can go to theroot.org. You can see our full playlist there and follow along. You can listen live there as well. 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A couple minutes of news coming your way, and then we're going to come on back and play some more tunes for you. 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

0: Live from NPR News in Washington, I'm Ryland Barton. The Pacific-based aircraft carrier USS George Washington is heading toward the Middle East. This comes after reports of mental health and supply issues aboard the USS Abraham Lincoln, which has spent a record-setting 240 days at sea supporting the Iran war. Massachusetts Democratic Congressman Seth Moulton is a Marine veteran and one of the lawmakers demanding answers about the reported conditions on the ship.
1: It's so obvious that nobody here believes in the mission. I don't believe in the mission. How can our troops floating around the Gulf believe in this mission when it's been an abject failure, when it's actually done more to empower Iran than can curtail their nuclear weapons program or anything else? And that's why we got to end this war.
0: Independent military news outlet Stars and Stripes reported family members and sailors saying the roughly 5,000 service members aboard the Lincoln have endured food and water shortages, disrupted mail service, and long work days with little time off. The Navy acknowledged the Iran war has created an environment, quote, where traditional supply hubs in the Middle East were disrupted by combat actions. The American-Israel Public Affairs Committee, or AIPAC, is focused on strengthening the U.S.-Israel partnership. As NPR's Barbara Sprunt reports, it's become the center of a debate over money and politics.
2: AIPAC's affiliated Super PAC has spent about $62 million in this cycle, according to Open Secrets, which tracks campaign spending. For comparison, that's close to the amount spent by crypto and AI-related Super PACs. AIPAC is often singled out by name in ads and in campaign speeches, becoming a proxy for growing distaste for money in politics. Here's Democratic political analyst Van Jones.
3: Now it seems like AIPAC has somehow become the symbol of everything that's wrong with money and politics.
2: The organization faces a difficult moment. For decades, there was strong bipartisan support for Israel, support that has waned in the last few years. Barbara Sprunt, NPR News, Washington.
0: Search and rescue operations continue in western Colombia 3 days after a powerful earthquake killed more than 270 people. About 500 others remain missing. The mayor of one of the hardest hit areas is asking residents to cooperate with rescue efforts. Reporter John Otis has more from the city of Cali.
4: Colombian officials know they are in a race against the clock to find people trapped in collapsed buildings. Cali Mayor Alejandro Eyr says they are now focusing on 7 sites in the earthquake zone where they have the best chance to save people.
5: Necesitamos mucho orden.
4: The mayor also called on Cali residents to avoid the disaster zone so as not to cause traffic jams or get in the way of rescue teams. He added that workers inside the buildings need silence so their listening devices can detect signs of life. For NPR News, I'm John Otis in Cali, Colombia.
0: Major U.S. stock indexes rose today. 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
9: You're back on the air with Hannah Mayer, listening to The Root. More music coming your way. I'm here till 6 o'clock with all of you. And right now in Rochester, it's really nice out there. It's 80 degrees. It's cloudy, though. But tonight, our low is 62. Tomorrow's high is 78, low of 60. For Rochester, mostly sunny. It is 79 in Ithaca. It's going to drop down to 59 tonight. Tomorrow, a high of 81, a low of 55 for Ithaca. Mostly sunny, potential thunderstorms in the afternoon tomorrow, randomly just showing up. So we'll watch out for that. Keep our eyes open. Into our next hour, I've got a few ticket giveaways for you. And I'm going to start off with McKinley James, one of our local favorites. His song's called Crazy Over You. 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

0: That's local artist Eli Flynn with his song Running with Scissors, Allman Brothers Band with Revival, and McKinley James with Crazy Over You. And speaking of shows, there's a really cool show going on tomorrow night at Anthology. Aaron Rizzo and Desmond Myers are playing with special guest Letter to Elise. You can go to anthologylive.com. You can see all the information there for the bands, and they're cool bands. You know, I wasn't super familiar with their stuff, but they sent me an email, and I really, really like what they've been putting out. So, again, that's happening tomorrow at Anthology. As far as tonight goes, it is Thursday, so we're starting to pick things up for more shows. Public Water Supply is playing tonight at Abilene with Brock Saltzman, Rose Elliott, and Chris Schramm. That sounds like fun. That's at 8. Groove Ghoulies at Bug Jar at 7. There's a show at Photo City, Seven Suns, Hot Copy, and two other bands are playing at Photo City at 7 o'clock. At Big Blue House is at the Little Theater Cafe tonight from 7 to 9. And Blackberry Smoke is at Party in the Park. That's at the MLK Junior Park. And that is an all-ages event. That's what's going on in your neck of the woods. I'll give you the update on Ithaca on our next break. 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It's Afternoons with Hannah Mayer.
1: So hold me in your arms. 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
2: Brandon Flowers releases his new solo album, Thrasher, later this month, but you get to hear some of it early. 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

That's James Bay with Let It Go, Elvis Costello and the Attractions with The Beat, and Ally McGurk with Where Does All the Money Come From? I've got some more tickets to let go and to give to you, the community members. That's right. Some great shows coming up, and we are so happy to be here sponsoring them. One of them is the Flower City Brewers Fest at the Public Market in Rochester. That's happening next Friday. I've got a pair with your name on them. If you'd like to go, give me a call at 585-258-0283. That's 585-258-0283. And you're going to win a pair of tickets to go to the Flower City Brewers Fest, which is really fun. You get all kinds of beer tastings, and you're going to get to see some live music. You do need to be 21 to go to this, and it is next Friday. 585-258-0283 is going to be our winner for the Flower City Brewers Fest.

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0: It's the Rolling Stones with Angry, their latest release. We heard Bully and Soccer Mommy with Lose You, and Royal Otis with Hate This Tune. As promised, I'm going to tell you what's going on in Ithaca. I already did Rochester, but in Ithaca tonight, the summer concert series continues at the Downtown Ithaca Alliance. 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And then it's Brewhouse Blues Jam Night at Hopshire Farm and Brewery. 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The Vinyl Showcase is tonight at Atlas Bowl. And the Sunset Music Series at 6 Mile Creek Vineyards continues every Thursday through October 1st. That's tonight as well. Thursdays are busy in Ithaca. I hope you're having fun out there and that you have a good time if you go out and see a local show. 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

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Good evening. My name is Tony Brown. I'll be with you for the next 2 hours. This show is called The Vibe. And I've got some great new music for you and some old music for you. And so it's going to be a good time. I also have some tickets to give away. I'm going to do it at 7 p.m. this evening, around 7. It's tickets to the Flower City Brewers Fest, which is happening at the Rochester Public Market on Friday, August 21st at 6 p.m. You have to be 21 or over for these to win these tickets and to go to the Brewers Fest. But at 7 o'clock, I'm going to take a phone call and give a pair of tickets away to this great event. But I'm going to start things off with some music. This is Gotts Street Park and Celeste, and this is a song called Easy.

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Music from Bonobo and Joy Crook's brand new music called Always on Your Side. Brand new record called Distance in Static coming out in September, on September 11th from Bonobo. He's got some other fantastic guests, Nilfer Yanya and Harouche Afab, also guesting on that upcoming release. Before that, Nico Rubio with Tokyo, Julia Holter, another new song called My Lost One from her upcoming album on August 21st. Materia is the name of that. And also some brand new music from Got Street Park and Celeste, a song called Somewhere. A song called Easy from the album Somewhere Between. Here is brand new music from Michelle and DeGio Cello and Cat Power. This is a remake of a song you know very well.

One of the greatest science fiction movies of all time is coming to the Little. The Matrix, proudly projected on 35mm film, screens 7:30 p.m. Saturday, August 29th. The Wachowski sisters' groundbreaking 1999 action movie stars Keanu Reeves as Neo, Lawrence Fishburne as Morpheus, and Carrie Ann Moss as Trinity. Discover more about this 35mm screening of The Matrix at thelittle.org.

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1: But I'm going to start this next set off with Ben Bomer. This is called Hiding and features Leaky Lee.

Now. You are listening to The Root, WRUR-FM, Rochester, WITH-FM in Ithaca. Pretty cool new music from Portraits of Tracy, and the song is called Royal Courts. Before that, Bahamas with Lost in the Light, The Psychedelic Furs with The Ghost in You, and Ben Bomer with Leaky Lee with Hiding. In about 10 minutes, I'm going to give away tickets to see, to go to the Flower City Brewers Fest, which is happening on the 21st on Friday at the Public Market. And you have to be over 21 to win this prize. But that's going to be happening right around 7 o'clock tonight. And before that, I'm going to play some music from Aldous Harding, and I've got a brand new song from New Dad. This is called Angel.

0: It's golden oldies, black and white classics of the 1950s, 60s, and beyond. We talked to Dion from the Bronx.
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0: Now an octogenarian who was a teen idol. He sang love songs, doo-wop, and then blues-inflected rock and roll. 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

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That is music from Alessia Cara and Nora Jones with I'm in Trouble. Before that, Aldous Harding with One Stop. And an older song, not a new song, from New Dad, a song called Angel from their album Madra. If you would like to win tickets to the Flower City Brewers Fest, you can give a call to either 888-639-5613 or 585-258-0283. And you'll win yourself a pair of tickets to the Flower City Brewers Fest, which is happening on Friday, August 21st, at the Public Market. There'll be craft beer, cider, wine, music, food, games, and more. So if you want to win a pair of tickets to the Flower City Brewers Fest, give me a call. I'm just going to take the first caller, and you'll be a winner. Yes, we've got music coming up from Tycho and Sea Lemon next. We have Morrow, Adams for Peace on the way, and Makaya McCraven in the next set. We'll play some Roy Ayers before the end of the show and some Phoebe Bridgers and a fantastic new song from Anise as well. But, here is, music from Tycho and Sea Lemon. And this is a pretty cool song. And it's called Another Wave. It's a brand new single. And I hope you like it.

You're listening to The Vibe on The Root, WRUR Rochester, WITH in Ithaca. That is Adams for Peace with Ingenue. Before that, Micaiah McCraven with The Jaunt. Morrow with So Much Has Changed. And Tycho and Sea Lemon with Another Wave started off that set. This is Art School Girlfriend. This is called Lines.

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Music from Ani DeFranco from the album To The Teeth and the song called I Know This Bar. Before that, U2 with Street of Dreams, Roy Ayers, Ubiquity with Everyone, Everybody Loves the Sunshine. And Art School Girlfriend started off the set with Lines. Here is music from Anais. This is a song called Sunshine.

You are listening to The Root, WRUR-FM, Rochester, WITH-FM in Ithaca. And that is music from Arlo Parks with the song called Heaven from her album Ambiguous Desire. Before that, PJ Harvey with One Line from Stories from the City, Stories from the Sea, and Phoebe Bridgers with Lost Boys. And we also played Anace with the song Sunshine to start off that set. Thank you for listening to the show this week. My name is Tony Brown. I'll be back next Thursday at 6 p.m. with an all-new show. And hopefully I can squeeze in two songs before the end of this one. But have a great night and have a great weekend. This is a song called November.

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1: This is Hannah Mayer from The Root. 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
2: Hey, I'm Cindy House. I got carried away and put together a set around the number one. We have the new Kaya Cater featuring Rose Cousins, an Irish tune from Solas, the new Margot Silker, and a little birthday tribute to David Crosby. 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
1: Nicholas Carpenter knows how to write a groove, like on this song, Last Time. You

But as you get lost in the rhythm, there's a good chance Carpenter is just working through some sort of trauma. He's called his music Groovy Bummer Folk. And in just a few weeks, he's set to release his new album, King of Having Fun. Today, we've got a mini concert with the Nashville singer-songwriter featuring songs new and old, recorded earlier this spring at the Non-Convention. Plus, later in the hour, Nicole Atkins has a new home on Chris Isaak's record label and a new album, which means, yes, a new song. It's called When the Night Falls. When the night falls. It's a good hour. You should stick around. I'm Kaleo. This is World Cafe. The Strokes just put out a new album. So did Charlie XCX, and after joking online about a healthy competition, Charlie actually appeared during the Strokes set at Outside Lands last weekend. Julian took a knee and said, "Congratulations, you have defeated us in album sales. You're queen of everything," which feels true. Strokes, get us started.